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Before any more music will be played, we're going to see to it that the garbage cans have been used for your empty cups. If I see any cups around, we just don't play the music.

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1: 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So if you do, and knowing that you do, plan areas that should be retained in their natural state. 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

All right, so here's the thing with this song right here that I'm playing. It's so good, but the horns at this point, it's 7 minutes long, and the horns are just, oh, they're insufferable to me. But I really tried. I'm trying to embrace horns more. It was beautiful for the first two minutes, but just can't do it. So we have about 12 minutes left. I'm going to play a few really great ones, including my favorite Sly and the Family Stone song. But first, Dirt and Grime, Father's Children. Hey, look, I told you a name of a song that I'm playing tonight. But head over to Mishmash WBCR on Facebook, Instagram, and Mixcloud for the whole set list. All right.

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0: 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This show features house, techno, trance, jungle, breakbeat, trip-hop, hip-hop, ambient music, and more from the 1990s movement of underground parties called raves. Tonight's show features a mix by the artist Kyoki, superstar DJ Kyoki. The mix is called All Mixed Up, released in 1995. And I chose this mix tonight. I was thinking about Pride Month and also thinking about New York City. And how it's feeling good right now with the Knicks winning the NBA championships. So I was trying to put the show together, and I thought of this artist, Kyoki, and also this specific tape, which was really transformative for me. Kyoki is a queer icon and pioneer of the underground New York City electronic dance music scene, and then spread across the globe, playing all over. Kyoki was one of the original club kids, partners with Michael Alig, was involved at the Limelight, DJing there. And when this tape came out, the sounds, the music, Kyoki's energy, Kyoki's expression of self was all really inspirational to me. My own understanding of myself and gender, sexuality, creativity, open-heartedness, respect for others, and a vision of possibilities. So I'm going to get back to the music now. Hope you all enjoy the show.
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1: Moments before he's hit with a 40-foot wall of sulfuric acid that will horribly burn everything in its path. 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

Evening, folks. It's the Magic Stranger here, and I'll be here with Paul McCartney all evening. Born on this day, June 18th, 1942. You all know who Sir Paul is. And we're going to celebrate his birthday, play his records. And we're going to get started with 45, Live and Let Die. You've all heard it. And it's a good one. On Apple Records, 1973. And we'll see what happens after that. Thanks for tuning in. Thanks for supporting local community radio. WGXE.

We're celebrating Paul McCartney's 84th birthday tonight on the Magic Stranger Radio Show. Thanks for joining me. And we just heard from the 1973 LP band On the Run, Paul McCartney and Wings. Wings being Paul and Linda McCartney. Denny Lane, Jimmy McCallum, and Joe English, by the way. And we heard Jet, track 2. Before that, from his breakout solo record, 1970, after the big breakup, Paul McCartney on all instruments and voices of Ooh, You, self-titled record on Apple. And a Columbia record release before that, Coming Up, big hit. Paul McCartney, 1980. And then a 1978 Wings track, Let 'Em In, At the Speed of Sound LP. Capitol record release. And we started off with Live and Let Die, the James Bond soundtrack, 1973 on Apple.

We continue on and ram on with Paul McCartney and Linda McCartney from their legendary epic Ram LP from 1971 on Apple Records. You heard a few tracks off of there, Ram On, Three Legs, and Too Many People, the first three tracks. And also released in 1971, Wings record, Wildlife, also an Apple record. Some People Never Know is the track we heard off of that one. Paul McCartney and Wings before that started off with their 1973 hit Band on the Run, title cut off of their record from also Apple. It's Paul McCartney's birthday, June 18th, born on this day, 1942. And that's what's happening here on the Magic Stranger Radio Show. Sir Paul deserves an evening once a year or so.

We're listening to Paul McCartney records on his 84th birthday tonight on the Magic Stranger radio show here on WGXC in the upper Hudson Valley of the Empire State of New York. It's beautiful outside these days. The last few days have just been gorgeous, even though we had like a tornado watch all day and one of our trees got knocked over. It was still beautiful. Sacrifice I was willing to pay for the comforts. That Wildlife album is peculiar. I accidentally cut off the end of their track. I don't know what's going on that record. I don't know if they just, curious. 1971 record, came out the same year as Ram. That was Dear Friend. And we heard Smile Away, Uncle Albert, Dear Boy, the last three tracks of the side one of Ram, also 1971. And, I guess we're just going to keep going. I was thinking, we got to play 2 hours of Paul McCartney. We've all heard these tracks, or most of them at least. But yeah, Sir Paul deserves his moment at least once a year. He did good. Still doing good.

Well, there you have it. Side two of Ram. I just got a little lazy and I don't know. It's hard to put that record. Drop the Needle on side two of Ram by Paul and Linda McCartney and not just leave it down until it's done. Such a great record. Backseat of my car. Ram on. Long-haired lady. Eat It Home, Monkberry, Moon Delight, and Heart of the Country, recorded in 1971 for Apple Records. Just haven't gotten tired of that record. I've had this thing for, who knows, geez, coming up 40-something years. It's been spinning on the Magic Strangers turntables. Happy birthday, Sir Paul.

0: Well, that just about wraps up the Magic Strangers. Paul McCartney, Sir Paul McCartney's birthday bash here on the Magic Stranger Radio Show. Thanks for sticking with a stranger. If you're a stranger and you'd like to get on board the island of misfit strangers, go to WGXC.org and click on that donate button. Become a sustaining member. Be a part of the solution. Yeah, that last set we heard, Let Me Roll It, from the 1973 Paul McCartney and Wings album, Band on the Run, recorded for Apple. You heard Bogey Music, the fourth track of the second side of Paul McCartney 2 from 1980. Columbia record release. We heard Man, We Was Lonely from his self-titled 1970 Paul McCartney record. Summer's Day Song and Front Parlor started off that last set from Paul McCartney 2, 1980, Columbia Records. I'll be here next Thursday. Stay tuned to the stranger, the magic stranger.
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I did what you wanted me to do. Now I'm through. I'm through with it, and I'm finished with you. Mike! Hi, Mike. Why did you make me do people? Why? Mike! I baited them like you left. Baited me. All those years, Mike. You did so little to help me. Oh, Mike. You just helped me from my emotions scattering in all over the pavement like salt. 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I feel like someone's following me. 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I'm scared. Mike. Don't you see that? Someone's following me, Mike. Oh, why won't you say something? Say something, Mike. I'm leaving, Mike. I'm packing my bags and I'm moving on. Does that worry you? Mike is so damn dumb that she won't even care. One more thing, Mark. Stay out of the dungeon. And well, I know you told me not to do what I did, but I had no choice. They asked me about you, you know, and this fact that I told them. I told them everything. Horrible. Can you hear that? A voice from a glass tomb is entering your face. It's over. Goodbye, Mike.

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0: Wellness, Off-Season von Nathalie Baudi. 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
2: Also ich find's toll. Es ist toll, oder?
0: Ja, toll.
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0: 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Du findest Teppich doch oft ungepflegt.
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0: Und niemand hier. 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

gust winds around

partly cloudy. Highs around 70. Northwest winds around 10 miles an hour. Monday night, partly cloudy. Highs around 70. Northwest winds around 10 miles an hour. Monday night.

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1: 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The Yankees, down 3-1, started to climb back in the game in the third. Damon Walk was forced. Jeter singled, and Cabrera went to second. The pitch is swung on and grounded weakly to second. The Yankees, down 3-1, started to climb back in the game in the third. Damon Walk was forced. Jeter singled, and Cabrera went to second. Posada hit by a pitch, and the batter was Bernie Williams.

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4: Nichts.
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Oh yeah, man. It's music out of Indonesia by Heath and Tara Wang Sawalis. They call it Fifth World music. Fifth World because it is music from Indonesia, played on traditional Indonesian instruments, and then through the miracle of file trade, it's sent off to Italy, which is where Heath is. Heath is Danielle Guerini, and Tara Wang Sawalis is Tegu Paramana. So the music is sent to Italy, and then it's broken in a uniquely Italian way, so it is no longer the music of Indonesia. No longer is it indicative of Italy. It is new. It is fifth world, baby. And I was thinking about that. Third world, I don't know who dreamed up calling certain parts of the globe the third world. But I'd be willing to bet when you live in the third world, it feels a lot like you're living in the first world. But initially, third world. Well, then John Hassell and Brian Eno came up with fourth world. Now, their fourth world music was inventing a cultural music. Seemingly out of a broad range of influence, inventing something that lacks a history, lacks a country, but yet is still indicative of this fourth world. And now we got fifth world, which, you know, Indonesia, Italy, brand new. You know, it's so great right now to be a musician, because not only can you do file trading, and file trading is great, but a bunch of musicians in different places can meet in digital spaces and create music together. It sounds crazy. It sounds science fiction, but it is happening right now. And once it happens, it feels so normal. You know, I do that with my boys in Bomas Brendan. We all live in different places. We don't get together in a studio or at somebody's house. We get together in this digital world. We're on a Zoom. So we're all looking at each other, and we're all playing our instruments, and it feels like we're together. Like, whenever it's over, I always feel like, oh, that was a great hangout with the guys. Except for I did not hang out with the guys. You know, I've been working with those dudes for years, but until very recently, one of the people in the group I never even met. So, it's awesome. It's awesome, man. Like, there's never been a better time to collaborate than right now. There's another great example. The record is called Blue Kembanga. Before that, music out of the Netherlands. Dutch music from Truus de Groot. Now, Truus de Groot is known as the queen of Dutch underground music. I don't know if you get a crown with that or a throne, but she's the queen. But she doesn't live there anymore. Now she lives in San Diego. And who can blame her? San Diego's great. Average daily temperature in San Diego is 78 degrees. Sunny in 78, baby. Today in San Diego, the sun's shining on Truus de Groot. That is off of a collaboration she did with someone known as Plus Instruments. And we heard a song called Slither. And we started out in my room tonight with music from one of the guys from Beak. Yeah, Beak. I love Beak. I love the atonal wooziness of Beak. And as you heard on that song, it's called Full Fat
the wooziness continues with Billy Fuller from Beak as a solo artist. It is off his Fragments release. So hey, how you doing? My name is Mike, and this is my show. It's called In My Room Radio. It is a couple of hours on the outer limits of the outer limits of musical exploration. It is unique music for oblique people. And baby, that is you. So, cats and kittens, boys and girls, non-binary human beings. Well, hey, thanks for coming back and joining me here, because it's over right now. You are in my room.

Oh, yeah, man. Music from Airstrip 101. Says on the internet that Airstrip 101 can best be described as dystopian psychedelics, using bass guitar and vocoder as the core driving instruments, with elements of industrial, krautrock, noise, space rock, music concrete, with influences including but not limited to Can, Cluster, Faust, Chrome, Earth, Suicide, Nurse with Wound, Chris Watson, and Conrad Schnitzler. So surely the fellows in Airstrip 101, we heard Year Zero by them from the 17th quarterly report release. Surely they would be excited by the new record by Ermine Schmidt, the last living member of the group Can. He has a new one out called Requiem, and we heard Part 2. Bushmeat Sound System, which is Dr. Thomas Stanley. Yo, Doc, what's happening up there in the DMV? Bushmeat Sound System off the pre-roll release and Solar Hypothesis. Mike Watt, my brother in arms, Mike Watt. You know, I was talking back at the opening about how musicians these days can meet on the internet and do live improvisational or not even necessarily improvisational music. Well, Mike got together and improvised with the two boys in Mold Omen, and they formed a trio called Mow, M-O-W. You can find that and Watt on the Watt from Pedro show, and he's always playing gigs around San Pedro. So if you're lucky enough to live there on the outskirts of L.A., you know, go see Watt. Support your local Mike Watt, people. But anyway, that was Shock Organ from the On the Cornea release. Get it? On the Cornea by Moa. And we started out with Jeff Sirok off An Ideal Death and Soul Conjuring 2. This has been hour number one of In My Room Radio. Hour number two is coming up. Stick around, more In My Room right around the corner after this.

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9: We're in the process of constructing a series of sonic youth clubs in every major city across the United States right now. You can do whatever the fuck you want. There's no bouncers. There's no security people pushing you around. Shit. 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
2: We had a good experience on stage there. 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
1: Thanks a lot, ladies and gentlemen. We really appreciate your response.

Oh, yeah, man. Off the World Rhythms release. This is World Rhythms 3, music by Ania Lockwood. Now, Ania Lockwood has been around doing experimental stuff for a really, really long time. She's got her own Wikipedia page, so, you know, she's a big deal. It says on Wikipedia that during the late 1960s and early 1970s, Ania Lockwood performed and composed around Europe. Her compositions featured non-conventional instruments such as glass tubing or pianos that were on fire or pianos that had been dropped into water. She was wild, man. She was the Jimi Hendrix of the drowned piano, Ania Lockwood. She did a really great record that I got turned on to a few years ago with Ruth Anderson, also another leading light in underground experimental music. It was called Tete Tete. It was based on recordings that Ruth and she did a long time ago, back in the 1970s, when they were a couple. Well, similarly, this new record, this World Rhythms release, is based on tapes that Ania Lockwood recorded in the 1970s, and now it has been, you know, taken over. It has been absconded by these two newer composers, Vanessa Tomlinson and Lawrence English, and these tapes have been built into the World Rhythms release. It is so cool. I love it. Before that, Sonic Youth. You know, Sonic Youth was a band that I loved. And I used to, like, whenever they came to Washington, I would go see the band. I would buy all their releases. But I gotta admit, by the time they broke up, I don't know, I felt like I was kind of over it. Not because they weren't great. They did the whole arc. You know, they started out as punky and noisy and sort of antisocial, and then they grew into a semi-popular band, a band that could fill a hall. They got out of the clubs, they got into the halls. Undoubtedly, if they wanted to play again, they could fill the halls all over again. But in the intervening years, I don't know, I stopped listening. It's not because they're not great. Like, I because of the release that we heard, side B of, which is called The Diamond Seas. It was a Record Store Day release where the band took all the recordings they did in 1996 of their tune, The Diamond Sea. What they would do is they would end every show with The Diamond Sea, and they would improvise, and that would be their final tune. So in 1996, they took all the recordings they had of it, and they recorded it every night. They took all the recordings they had from 1997, and they gave it all to John Oswald. John Oswald is the guy that does Plunderphonics, and John Oswald built this release out of these poorly recorded tapes. And like everything John Oswald does, it ended up kind of revelatory. But because of that release, I've been listening to some of the old releases by Sonic Youth, in particular Washing Machine, and it's great. It's great. But it feels like nostalgia now. Now I can't go back and do it all over again. Somewhere I lost the thread. But, you know, I was thinking it'd be really cool if the band would tour again, but only play Kim Gordon songs. Because Kim Gordon is a big feminist icon now. You know, she's a big deal now. She's not the girl in the band anymore. And I think that would be really cool. Now the youth would be the backup for Kim. I would go see that. So anyway, Diamond Seas by John Oswald and Sonic Youth.
Before that, Hedvig Molestad Visions off the Bitches Blues release. And the tune known as Bitches Blues. Jeff Mills from Space Outside Space. And Some Soul, Some Space. T-Roth Mayunder before that from Dust to Dust and Ashes. And we started out with music of Bomas Brendan. No, not the band I'm in, Bomas Brendan. Bomas Brendan is an individual, and Bomas Brendan is a band. And, of course, they're both linked. Well, the individual has a solo release out. It is called Degenerative Music, and we heard A Modal Moisha. So, hey, I gotta go. This has been In My Room Radio. Thanks for being here for it. 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So, hey, I love you. See you next week. Adieu.

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3: Logical clocks or circadian rhythm might be altered by factors like different dark and warmed regularly for so important, otherwise, their internal biology,
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4: in space.
3: It is important to prepare for the fatigue astronauts may experience during
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3: techniques.
4: Petty to simulate relaxing environments to help improve the mood of crew motivation are possible as the mission unfolds. This may relate to routine, which can lead to lightheadedness and faint.
3: The gravitational surface, fine mode to 1.4.
4: While living and working on Mars, crews will be in approximately one version of calcium from their boat and fainting in space. Space garden.
3: Simulate the space flight environment. How does gravity affect you?
4: Fast body. Shifting from weightlessness to gravity.
3: Simulate the space flight evaluations to help researchers better.
4: Draw fluids from the head to the legs as well.
3: effect of fatigue on performance. Astronauts writing lid systems. The first
4: work effective characteristics.
3: Bowl after landing on a gravitational surface or size and bone density are assessed for detect vigilance and percent to 1.5
4: education and understanding among us while living and working on Mars.
3: A month during space flight, after returning to Earth, they crew members
4: mission since they will travel far.
3: Radiation from our sun have been linked to the formation of the Earth since
4: space and their new world are more than different types of life forms that have their own intelligent purifying. This will encounter three different gravity fields on the Mars mission. Static intolerance where they are unable to maintain. Researchers are also looking into using hydration and
3: clean surfing with some cronies that space
4: they are transferred more easily first, regardless of how old craft on Mars could be challenging as astronaut or feeling
3: bloody behavior and issues that are on the minds of
4: changes in moral motivation are
3: 1 minute extended day on Mars.
4: But in microgravity, which may put pressure on me.
3: Quality sleep is also important. A 10 minute self-test of vigilance and attention assesses the effect of vision from our sun have been linked to the formation of gravity affecting the human body regularly for analysis on surface. Fine motor skills test.
4: Crew members are vital to the success of the crews may even tend to effects of the environment on the edges and moral and motivation are possible as the mission unfolds. This means or feeling unable to adapt hoping to purify the air. Crews will be way
3: completely corrected by rehabilitation.
4: Space either.
3: MRI and high-resolution imaging techniques, before and after flight. The microbial population that inhabits the immune system and the reactivation of latent viruses during spaceflight.
4: Listlessness to gravity, astronauts may induce stimulation, the longing for loved ones, or feeling unction, the longing for loved one pressure cuffs worn on the thigh characteristics that are unique.
3: Devices.

You are so loved. Even if you weren't, all you'd have to remember is to love yourself, above everything else. That's the most important love you can experience.

appreciate you. And I know things suck a lot right now, but our friendship is valuable, and all of the work we've put into it over the years was worth it. It was always worth it.

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0: Hello and welcome to Background Briefing, available 24/7 at backgroundbriefing.org. I'm Ian Masters, and today we'll look into a number of stories and issues in the news. We'll begin with Vice President Vance leveling a broadside against criticism of the White House deal with Iran coming from Netanyahu's cabinet, reminding Israeli leaders that Trump, quote, is the only head of state in the entire world who is sympathetic to the nation of Israel. Then continuing, quote, the other thing I would say is that over the last 3 months, two-thirds of the defensive weapons that have protected your homeland have been built by American hands and paid for by American tax dollars. Joining us is Joshua Landis, the Sandra Mackey Chair and Director of the Center for Middle East Studies and the Fazaneh Family Center for Iranian and Persian Gulf Studies at the University of Oklahoma. The past president of the Syrian Studies Association. He is a fellow at the Quincy Institute and writes Syria Comment, a daily newsletter and blog on Syrian politics. Then we'll examine how we could learn from the Hungarian opposition how to stop an autocrat trying to rig another election by mobilizing a tidal wave of opposition, and go to Ireland to speak with Daniel Kellerman, a professor of law at Georgetown University, the author of Euro-Legalism, The Transformation of Law and Regulation in the European Union, and The Rules of Federalism, Institutions and Regulatory Policy in the EU and Beyond. He is a senior associate in the Europe-Russia-Eurasia program at the Center for Strategic and International Studies and a member of the Executive Committee of the European Union Studies Association. We'll discuss his article at Foreign Affairs with Daniel Ziblatt, How to Beat an Autocrat, The Real Lessons of Orban's Defeat. Then finally, we'll assess the impact of the Ellison's $111 billion Paramount Warner merger on jobs, news, and culture, and speak with Shauna Kidman, Associate Professor of Communication at the University of California, San Diego, where her research and teaching is focused on understanding how corporate, legal, and financial systems shape our entertainment landscape. She's the co-author of The Macro Lab. She's the co-founder of the Macro Lab, which studies historical trends in media around ownership, market share, financial metrics, labor, originality, and inequality. And she's currently a pro bono consultant to the California State Attorney General on the Paramount Warner Brothers investigation. And joining us now, Joshua Landis, the Sandra Mackey Chair and Director of the Center for Middle Eastern Studies and the Fazaneh Family Center for Iranian and Persian Gulf Studies at the University of Oklahoma. Welcome to Background Briefing, Joshua Landis.
1: A pleasure. Always good to be with you, Ian.
0: Well, thanks for joining us. And at a press conference today at the White House, J.D. Vance really slammed a number of people, without naming them, but we know who they are, in terms of the hardliners in Netanyahu's cabinet. And he suggested that he is personally bothered by people within the Israeli cabinet who have come out and attacked the deal, the peace deal, or whatever, MOU, whatever you want to call it, and in some ways very personally attacked the President of the United States. And then he claimed that President Donald Trump, quote, is the only head of state in the entire world who is sympathetic to the nation of Israel at this moment in time. And then he warned that were he in Israel's government, he might not be attacking the only powerful ally that I have anywhere left in the world. And then he went on to imply that American weapons exports to Israel could be imperiled if the Israeli cabinet ministers continue to criticize the president. And just to quote him again, the only thing that I would say that over the last 3 months, two-thirds of the defensive weapons that have protected your homeland have been built by American hands and paid for by American tax dollars. So criticism of Israel is pretty unusual coming from presidential and top officials in this country. And you'd have to go back to George H.W. Bush during the Iraq War. What do you make of it, Josh?
1: Well, it is an important statement. And clearly, the president is very worried that his deal with Iran is going to fall through because of the Lebanon situation and because Israel could easily scuttle it. So this is a shot across the bow. And it also, I think, is positioning Vice President Vance is, in a sense, positioning himself for a future presidential race, because by taking on Israel like this, he's clearly doing what the president wants him to do, but he's also separating himself a little bit from the Secretary of State, who is going to be his big challenger, who has been quite very pro-Israel. And so, in a sense, we're seeing two sides of the Republican Party beginning to establish a stand here. And now this is not criticism of Netanyahu himself, who has been much more guarded, but it is criticism of people like Smotrich, the finance minister, Ben-Gvir, the national security minister, Israel Katz, who's the defense minister, and Ayel Zamir, the head of the IDF, the chief of staff, all of whom have made statements sort of saying that, you know, Israel is not a party to this. We didn't see the memorandum of understanding, and we're going to continue to fight Hezbollah in Lebanon, which would, of course, scuttle this agreement with Iran. So President Trump, in many ways, is making a clear statement to the Israelis. And I think he's echoing a lot of criticism in the United States, too. He's trying to defend himself because many Americans see Netanyahu as being responsible for pulling America into this war, for reassuring America and reassuring President Trump that he would get regime change and that he would come out a conquering hero if he went to war against Iran, none of which the president has gotten. So there's considerable bitterness, particularly amongst the base, the MAGA base of the Republican Party, who say, why are we fighting these wars? Hundreds of billions of dollars are being spent. Tens of billions of dollars are being spent, are being given to Israel to fight this war. And we've gotten nothing out of it.
0: Well, they're looking at the deal and they're realizing not only do we get nothing, where the U.S. has been weakened, its position in the world has been weakened, its position in the Gulf has been weakened. It's been an all-around catastrophe. And even Senator Roger Wicker, the chairman of the Senate Foreign Relations Committee, came out today saying this was a terrible deal. And compared to Obama's JCPOA, it's just pathetic. I'm not quoting him accurately, but I'm paraphrasing. So that's pretty unusual. And that's got to really get under Trump's skin, because he's obsessed with Obama. And he's always promised that he'd do one better. Well, hardly. Here it is. Wicker said that the $300 billion fund for the reconstruction and economic development of Iran, included in the memorandum, though not funded by U.S. taxpayers, would make Iran's payoff under President Obama's 2015 deal look like a pittance by comparison.
1: Yes, you know, everybody is looking back at the Obama deal, the JCPOA, and thinking, God, we should have stuck with it. You know, it was a better deal than we're going to get now. And that's because we have miscalculated. First of all, we didn't really understand the power of drones and missiles, that we would not be able to stop them. And we didn't really appreciate the way in which Iran would be able to block passage through the Persian Gulf and therefore find much better leverage against the United States than building than refining nuclear fuel. So in a way, Iran comes out of this with increased power, and America comes out with diminished power. And if I can roll back to the JCPOA in 2015, when Obama was pushing forward his deal, a number of Israeli generals said, you know, it's better for Israel and it's better for the West if we keep sanctions on, and even at the price of allowing Iran to develop nuclear, to refine this uranium, because we can always bomb them. And Israel had bombed successfully Iraq's nuclear program, had bombed Syria's nuclear program. And so, in a sense, President Trump bought that logic. Don't let them get out of sanctions, because then Iran will become rich and it will have more influence in the Middle East and be a bigger danger. We can bomb them. And so that's what they did. Trump and President and Prime Minister Netanyahu bomb Iran, and in the belief that they could just wipe out the nuclear program and perhaps cause regime change. And so here we are. It didn't work. And now they're back, I think, regretting the scuttling of the JCPOA.
0: And Josh, you mentioned the rivalry between Vance and Marco Rubio at this press conference today, where J.D. Vance went after the Israeli right-wing cabinet. And by the way, it's worth mentioning that it's not just Smotrich and Ben-Gavir and the right-wingers in Netanyahu's cabinet that are screaming from the rafters about what a terrible deal Trump has made. The entire political establishment, left, right, center in Israel, is also against it. The opposition figures are as well. But the one thing that a reporter did ask Vance today, whether Cuba would be next, and then he joked that the reporter would have to talk to Marco about Cuba, and then gave a sort of non-answer. So he's definitely aware of who his rival is.
1: Yes, he is indeed. And yes, the Israeli establishment, of course, is criticizing Netanyahu because it's a political issue in Israel as much as it is in the United States, with midterm elections coming and then eventually presidential elections in 2 years. Of course, this is, as you've mentioned, the tension between Rubio and Vance is heating up. But in Israel, of course, it's the same thing because there are going to be elections in Israel, and Netanyahu is hanging on by a thread. So everybody is taking pot shots at him. And this deal gives them, this bad deal for Israel, gives them the perfect target.
0: So, Josh, given that you work on Iranian and Persian Gulf studies, what are you hearing from the Iranian diaspora? Because here in Los Angeles, we have a big Iranian diaspora. And you better believe that they're just heartbroken, because before this war started, the Iranian regime was at its weakest, in the sense that it murdered thousands of its own people in order to stay in power. And then suddenly...
1: Well, as you say, the Iranian people, in many ways, are the big losers here. At least the people who were hoping for a change of regime and hoping for some relief and an end to the Islamic Republic. Of course, the people in diaspora who are hoping they could go home and are exiles have no hope. But the people inside Iran, those who are demonstrating against the government, their situation is even more dire because, of course, the economy has collapsed in Iran. Thousands of people have lost their jobs. And inflation is well over 100%, so the standard of living is just collapsing in Iran. And all of these deals, if they are actually, if they come to fruition, will send money to the Iranian government, but it'll take years for it to trickle down to the people below. So there's a great amount of suffering. And, President Trump did trumpet the fact that he was coming to take the backs of the Iranian people and that help was on the way. And of course, that help is nowhere to be seen today.
0: Well, that's what he said, literally, when they started the war, when the bombs were dropping and killing the supreme leader. He said, the hour of liberation, I'm paraphrasing, has come. Yeah. So much for that. Now, I talked with Rob Malley about it yesterday, and he was the chief negotiator on the 2015 JCPOA. And I was trying to suggest, that had they stuck with soft power, the minute you bring in hard power, you lose the war. But then he was critical of that notion of how sanctions have hurt the Iranian people, that hasn't been a particularly useful tool because it's collective punishment. But there are other aspects of soft power. Obviously, I mean, this is a kind of pointless discussion because look what happened. Trump and Netanyahu, went to war. They're not exactly subtle, nuanced people, and they're surrounded by sycophants and hawks. But if you look at the example of the Soviet Union falling, you know, it was the soft power rock and roll and blue jeans that ended the Cold War, not necessarily the number of missiles pointed at each other. Do you think that that could have applied in Iran, or could it still? Is there still any hope for a revolution against this horrible, cruel, kleptocratic theocracy?
1: Well, that's, of course, the big question, and everybody's trying to figure it out. And many, many Iranians are in despair and say this war has given a real fillip to the government. First of all, because the octogenarians who were running Iran before are out of the picture now, and you've got a new generation that could be even more tough than the old. On the other hand, this new government is more, comes out of the military. The IRGC is much more dominant than the old ideologues. So they could lead to some, this could lead to a certain amount of change, at least in things like wearing the headscarf, in social mores and so forth. There might be a relaxing of that in Iran, but it doesn't provide, it doesn't provide a real opening. I think that once the dust settles on this, the Iranian people are going to reconsider themselves. You know, during this war, many were forced to support their government. As one Iranian said, a regime that I hate is now defending the country that I love, expressing the kind of contradictions that Iranians faced, and wanting to support the country they loved and seeing their regime as the only defense. And that put them in a very, that forced them in many ways to line with their government that they disliked. But that separation is going to spring back in the coming months. And Iranians, I think, are going to be very dissatisfied with their government, and they're going to make it known. And where that leads to in the long run, it's hard to say.
0: Well, it seems that the young Iranians, particularly the urban youth and the women, just they have an irreconcilable hatred of this government. And Mujtaba, of course, you know, owned a bank. He was a part of the kleptocracy. He certainly doesn't have the religious heft that his father had. But you are suggesting that maybe this theocracy itself has been weakened because...
1: It's possible. We really don't know. There's lots of speculation about what this new generation and these new leaders are, how they might try to find their way out of the political problems that everybody understands Iran faced and the regime faced. And that's why they've really put their foot down and are looking for the money. This deal is about, in a sense, getting the toll booth and getting some fast money, because they need to throw money at the Iranian people. They need to bring down inflation, and they need to begin to restore some of the earning power that Iranians have lost.
0: So would you agree with Rob Malley that it's better to end this war than to keep fighting a lost cause, and that, you know, giving them money, it may be irksome, but it's necessary? How do you come down?
1: I do agree. You know, and George Kennan at the end of the Vietnam War, I think, said something very intelligent. I don't have the exact quote, but he said, to get rid of a losing situation is going to earn you more respect in the eyes of the international community than clinging and continuing to fight in a losing situation. So in that sense, I think the Democrats should support President Trump and support this Iran deal in an effort to get out of it, instead of using it as a club in order to embarrass him. Because if this deal falls through and the war continues on with strikes and counterstrikes, it's going to hurt everybody. It's going to hurt the United States. And it will ultimately mean that the Democrats own this war, which today is President Trump's war.
0: Right, and his threats to bomb again if the people don't like the deal are obviously pretty hollow. Nobody believes that the U.S. is ready to go back to war, at least. So I don't think the Iranians are particularly scared by that. Josh, I thank you for joining us. I appreciate it.
1: It's always a pleasure, Ian. Thank you for having me on.
0: Well, thank you. And again, I've been speaking with Joshua Landis, who's the Sandra Mackey Chair and Director of the Center for Middle East Studies and the Fazaneh Family Center for Iranian and Persian Gulf Studies at the University of Oklahoma. The past president of the Syrian Studies Association, he is a fellow at the Quincy Institute and writes Syria Comment, a daily newsletter and blog on Syrian politics. We're going to take a brief station break and back examining how we could learn from the Hungarian opposition how to stop an autocrat trying to rig another election by mobilizing a tidal wave of opposition.

0: lesson for Republicans that, you know, mainstream Republicans, whichever ones are left, right, really need to repudiate this autocracy. You know, that's point number one. And then point number two, though, is for the Democrats, and that's that even though Orban had really rigged the system and changed the voting rules and done all this, that Peter Magyar, the opposition candidate, you know, he waged a 2-year determined campaign. He was all over the countryside holding tiny rallies, you know, day after day for 2 years. And he was able to, you know, attract attention, push through despite the system being rigged against him. So there the message is for Democrats. Yeah, sure, Trump wants to be an autocrat, but don't be afraid. Even if he's distorting the media and doing different things, you still can win. You know, we still do have free votes in this country.
1: So given that your article makes the point, Daniel, that center-right parties are a crucial hinge of democracy, the Republican Party have obviously been captured by MAGA. What kind of vestiges are there of a center-right in the United States that the Democrats would work with? I mean, one of the things I find interviewing Republicans is a lot of the smartest tacticians and strategists are former Republicans, you know, like the Lincoln Project and others. They seem to be sharper and more focused on what the Democrats should be doing than the Democrats themselves.
0: I think that's absolutely true. And look, I'm not very optimistic at present. I'm sure, you know, I'm sure that if and when Trump finally goes down by whatever means, you know, whether he, you know, whether he gives up office voluntarily or is defeated, you know, then I think there'll be Republicans who will quickly change tune and say, oh, I never really supported it, et cetera. But right now within the Republican Party, of course, there are very few voices against him at all. And as you say, most of those people have left the party and now are former Republicans. That being said, I guess my point would be there's only really hope for American democracy in the long term if we have a center-right party, so, you know, Republican Party, I don't think it'll be replaced, that truly embraces the democratic process and that rejects the autocratic agenda. You know, they can have right-wing views on policy issues. That's not the problem. But they have to reject things like his sort of autocratic attacks on rule of law and his embrace of, you know, rioters from January 6th and that sort of thing. So we can't have a healthy democracy with just one party that believes in democracy.
1: Well, it does seem that what we're told is that Republicans, particularly Republican senators, privately hate Trump, but publicly don't want to take him on. So I see the potential there. But now that Trump has essentially sold the United States out in order to get the price of gas down, do you think the people in this country are going to forget what a terrible deal he's made to end this war that he and Netanyahu started? Or will they just be happy with the lowering the price of gas? And also, will the Republican Party, which would be the beneficiaries of Trump stealing the next election, are they going to go along with the Save America Act and help, you know, rig the next election? Because obviously, as Bill Clinton used to say, they got a dog in this fight.
0: Well, okay, so there's a few things you brought up. I think if we look back at 2020, just to go back in time for a second before I answer your question about today, fortunately, there were a number of Republicans who were willing to stand up to some of Trump's efforts to, you know, steal the election. So think of someone like Brad Raffensperger in Georgia, who was the Secretary of State then, who, you know, when he got the phone call about gathering whatever it was, 11,000 votes that Trump needed, you know, he rejected that. So the fact that elections in the U.S. are managed decentrally by states, you know, sometimes that's problematic because we've had a lot of history of voter suppression in certain states. And so there's a negative side to that. But the positive side to the decentralization of the management of our elections is that the president can't rig the elections centrally the way a leader might in a more centralized country. So if you look at someone like Erdogan in Turkey, right, or where he really could rig the elections more centrally, right? Trump just can't do that because they're run decentralized.

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I'm Dennis Bernstein. Today on the show, a powerful new edition of the Electronic Intifada newscast with Nora Barris Friedman. You don't want to miss that. Also, Pink Notes, our weekly collaboration with Code Pink, and Pink Notes co-host Cynthia Papermaster. On tonight's show, Code Pink announces its campaign targeting war crusader Pete Hegseth and his War Department. $1.5 trillion. That's what they want to spend on more weapons. Also, Norman Solomon has a column on Hegseth. And a lot more coming up straight ahead on Flashpoints. Stay tuned.

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1: This is the Electronic Intifada newscast. I'm Nora Barros-Friedman, associate editor at the Electronic Intifada. It's day 986 of Israel's genocide in Gaza. Here's a brief summary of some of the latest developments this week in Palestine and Lebanon. As of this week, Israel has killed more than 1,000 Palestinians and injured nearly 3,200 in Gaza since the fraudulent ceasefire was declared last October. An Israeli drone bombed a group of Palestinians at a cafe on the beach in the Mawasi area of Khan Yunis, killing at least two and injuring many others on Wednesday, according to the Wafa news agency. Footage recorded by a local reporter show people on the sand underneath a shredded canopy in the aftermath of the drone strike, and crowds of people trying to rescue the dead and injured. On June 16th, an Israeli drone struck a crowd of Palestinians, killing two, north of the Nuseirat refugee camp in central Gaza. Medical sources speaking to the Anadolu news agency said that the bodies were brought to Al Auda Hospital. Six Palestinians, three of them children, were killed on Monday in a series of Israeli attacks in northern and central Gaza. An Israeli drone attacked and killed a child, Musa al-Habil, and his father, Mohammed, who was reported to be a nurse, in their home in the Sheikh Radwan neighborhood of Gaza City. Reporter Shams Omar captured footage of Musa being prepared for burial in the hospital, his small body being wrapped in a white shroud. Reports indicate that Musa and his father were collecting water on the roof of their home when the Israeli drone targeted and attacked them. Reporter Mohammed Jebrel filmed Musa's sister in agony over the bodies of her father and brother, screaming for her father to get up and not leave her alone. Also on Monday, an Israeli drone bombed a tent belonging to tailors in the Nuseirat refugee camp, killing a man and injuring others. A woman was hunted and killed by an Israeli drone near a mosque in Al Zuweida near Deir Abalah in central Gaza. And a toddler was kidnapped, detained, and returned dead by Israeli forces, along with his wounded father. According to Middle East Eye reporter Faiha Shalash, Baha Abu Ajin took his three-year-old son Rayan and his brother-in-law Khalid Abu Garaba to check on their farmland. Nawaf Abu Aljin, the family elder and a relative of Baha, told Middle East Eye that the three of them were shocked to see Israeli soldiers positioned inside a house in the area. The soldiers opened fire directly and without warning. The bullets immediately pierced Rayan's eye, causing it to gouge out, and exited the back of his head, Al-Ajin said. Another bullet struck his father Baha in the leg. The soldiers left the family members bleeding without providing any medical treatment, then detained the three of them and transported them in military vehicles to the Kisufim military base. Baha recounted what happened in a video testimony from his hospital bed. He said, quote, "My son still had life in him. I begged the soldier, 'Save the boy, save the boy.' I grabbed the phone telling him I was calling an ambulance, but he took the phone from me and said, 'Don't call an ambulance, don't call anyone.' He took the phone, and the boy stayed in my arms, dying. I kept telling him, 'Save the boy, forget about me, save the boy. I don't matter. My leg is gone. It doesn't matter. God will make up for it. Just save the boy.' I stayed there, and he kept moving me around on the stretcher. He put me somewhere, I don't know where, then moved me to an area with no one around. He took me off the stretcher, tossed me off of it. He left me there. I passed out, unconscious and tied up. I looked up and found my son beside me. He didn't even mention my son. I looked over and put my hand on him. And there's my son beside me, wrapped in a dark shroud. Baha said that the soldier then threatened him with arrest and imprisonment. At midnight, the soldiers dumped the wounded Baha and his dead child on Salah Ad-Din Street, Middle East Eye reports. They were taken to Al-Aqsa Martyrs Hospital, where Rayan was officially pronounced dead. Doctors in the hospital inserted a device in Baha's leg to stabilize the fracture. He remains hospitalized. Khaled, Baha's brother-in-law, remains in detention without any information about him, Middle East Eye reported. A third child, Riyad Abdullah Kadoum, on Monday succumbed to injuries he had sustained during an Israeli airstrike on Gaza City a few days earlier, according to Dropsite News. Israeli forces also continued to blow up homes in eastern Gaza City and fired heavily in Khan Yunis alongside artillery shelling, Dropsite added. In northern Gaza's Jabalia refugee camp on Sunday, June 14th, an Israeli drone struck a group of Palestinians, killing at least six. Reporter Nahed Hajjaj filmed the aftermath of the strike, with families and loved ones of those killed collapsing in grief over their bodies and demanding an end to the ongoing genocide. A Palestinian man was killed in a separate Israeli attack in Khan Yunis, according to the Shahab News Agency. And a man in Gaza City died from his wounds from an Israeli helicopter gunship strike the day before. A 13-year-old child, Amir al-Bashiti, was killed on Saturday, June 13th, and another person was wounded by Israeli gunfire east of Khan Yunis. Reporter Hani al-Sha'ir filmed Amir's family mourning over his body. The Shahab News Agency said that the Israeli soldiers shot the child in the neck. Overnight on June 11th and into the early hours of June 12th, Israel carried out a series of attacks on the Maghazi refugee camp in central Gaza, firing missiles and flattening homes. Reporter Mohammed Kassab filmed people assessing the damage Israel caused as entire homes and shelters were reduced to rubble. Dropsite's contributor Mohammed Ahmed reported that the Israeli military issued forced displacement orders for several areas of Maghazi camp, covering schools, a rehabilitation center, the municipality building, and the area containing the camp's wells and its main source of fresh water. Hours later, al-Maghazi came under heavy bombardment. Camp resident Shakir Shalabi told Dropsite that one of his neighbors received a call from Israeli forces at around 10:30 p.m., ordering the area to evacuate, forcing most residents to leave. He said, quote, "They fired a missile, and in the second area, they also fired a missile. I don't know what the justification was for firing that missile that wiped out the entire neighborhood," Shalabi told Dropsite. "There were some homes standing. Look at the furniture. All of it is gone. The gas is gone. It's all gone. What can I say? It's all losses." "This shows that Israel is a terrorist state, a state defined by attacks," he said. "They don't want us here, although it is our homeland." EuroMed Human Rights Monitor announced this week that they have closed their Gaza office after nearly 15 years of operation, quote, "as a precautionary step following the recent Israeli threats, defamation, and punitive measures against the organization and its staff." These measures, EuroMed says, come in response to the group's professional documentation of the genocide Israel has been committing in the Gaza Strip since October 2023. Quote, "In recent weeks, especially following the release of a report detailing sexual violence crimes against Palestinians in Israeli prisons and detention centers, Israeli officials, government entities, ministers, public figures, and major propaganda channels have initiated a coordinated campaign of incitement and defamation targeting EuroMed Monitor and its staff." At the end of May, EuroMed says that Israeli authorities implemented punitive measures restricting the movement of 40 individuals associated with EuroMed, including board members, staff, volunteers, and partners. These measures are part of the broader official and unofficial pressure Israel is applying to prevent the organization from documenting Israeli crimes. Importantly, the rights group adds that the closure of their Gaza office, quote, does not mean a suspension of its work or a retreat from its moral and professional responsibilities to document violations, support victims, and preserve evidence and testimonies in accordance with recognized professional and legal standards. Rather, this decision is a response to valid safety concerns, especially given the increasing Israeli threats and the role of official Israeli entities leading the campaign. The Israeli campaign targeting Euromed, quote, is part of a larger pattern of suppressing human rights defenders, journalists, and humanitarian workers in Gaza, with the goal of silencing and eliminating independent voices that report serious violations and highlight their effects on victims and survivors. Euromed Human Rights Monitor says that it, quote, affirms that its work did not start because conditions were safe or easy, and it will not end under any circumstances because Israeli authorities have decided to raise the cost of that work. Meanwhile, Israel has been steadily creeping its so-called yellow line westward, displacing dozens of families and turning neighborhoods into live fire zones. A report this week in the New Arab documents the movement of concrete barriers by Israeli tanks in eastern Gaza City, quote, with artillery and military activity, forcing the families near Salah Adin Street to abandon their homes multiple times since the war began, according to Mohammed Asfour, a resident in the area. The resident told the New Arab that the recent expansion, quote, extended the line roughly 300 meters west, bringing Israeli-controlled zones closer to densely populated residential areas. Israel's yellow line now encompasses well over 60% of Gaza's area, just weeks after Israeli Prime Minister and war crime suspect Benjamin Netanyahu directed the army to push deeper westwards. Mahmoud Bassal, the spokesperson for Gaza's civil defense, told the publication that residents have repeatedly found themselves waking up to shifting realities on the ground. Quote, since the ceasefire came into effect, Israeli forces have continued moving the concrete blocks that mark the boundaries of the yellow zone, Bassal said. The line is not fixed. Residents often go to sleep believing they are outside the danger area and wake up to discover the boundary has moved overnight. A similar feature in Middle East Eye this week says that since the so-called ceasefire was signed in October, quote, Israeli bulldozers have been hard at work reducing buildings to rubble while demolition teams bring down larger structures. Israeli ministers such as Bezalel Smotrich have repeatedly announced their aim of leveling the Palestinian territory with the aim of encouraging Palestinians to voluntarily leave, Middle East Eye notes. The Israeli High Court rejected the appeal by Dr. Hossam Abu Safia against the extension of his administrative detention this week. Last week, as we reported, Dr. Abu Safia, the pediatrician and director of Kamal Adwan Hospital in Beit Lahia, who was abducted by Israeli forces in December 2024 and has been held in detention ever since, was transferred to solitary confinement in Nafha prison last week as the High Court considered his appeal. On Tuesday, June 16th, the court ruled that he will continue to be held without charge or trial under the, quote, unlawful combatants law. Dr. Abu Safia's attorney, Nasser Oda, stated that the Israeli High Court's decision is, quote, in clear contradiction with international law and the Geneva Conventions, which provides special protection for medical personnel during armed conflicts. Dr. Abu Safia remains held in solitary confinement in Nafa prison under harsh detention conditions, deprived of necessary medical treatment and of the most basic rights guaranteed to him, Oda said. Speaking to the New Arab, Dr. Abu Safia's son, Elias, said that seeing his father appear before the court last week in a visibly weakened condition had left the family heartbroken. This is an extremely difficult feeling, one that cannot be described in words. After seeing the last image of my father showing signs of pain, exhaustion, emaciation, a weakened body, and skin diseases, Elias said. It is certainly a very sad feeling to see your father in such a condition while being unable to protect him or offer him anything beyond appeals and calls for action, he added. Dr. Abu Safia, as we have been reporting, has been subjected to extreme torture and medical neglect by Israeli prison guards since his abduction a year and a half ago. He's one of 14 Palestinian doctors from Gaza currently being jailed by Israel without charge. In related news, medical professionals and civil society organizations around the world are urging the World Medical Association to dump the Israeli Medical Association, the IMA, over the state's failure to uphold core medical ethical standards. More than 1,600 health professionals and rights groups say that the Israeli body has been failing to uphold the core medical ethical standards and alleging that it has been complicit in, quote, serious violations of medical neutrality and human rights committed by Israel's government and military. In a petition, the experts have called on the international medical body to suspend Israel ahead of their General Assembly in Rotterdam in early October. Middle East Eye reports that the signatories note that Israeli forces have attacked healthcare in Palestine, Lebanon, and Iran, and have killed, detained, and obstructed healthcare professionals. It states that Israeli medical professionals were complicit in the inhumane treatment of Palestinians within Israeli prisons by failing to document and investigate violations of medical ethics over the past three decades. Quote, the IMA has done nothing to oppose the killing and injuring of hundreds of thousands of Palestinians in Gaza or the destruction of the health service there, they wrote. On the contrary, by endorsing the call by 80 Israeli doctors who publicly called for the bombing of Gaza's hospitals in November 2023, the IMA effectively gave the green light for the genocide. The signatories called on the World Medical Association to cut institutional ties with the Israeli Medical Association, following the lead of the South African Medical Association and the British Medical Association. An article about the petition was published by medical journal The Lancet in recent days, which had identified that the Israeli Medical Association had not published any statements that, quote, publicly condemned Israeli attacks on Gaza's health system, criticized Israeli conduct in the war, called for a ceasefire, or responded to UN reports of genocide against Palestinians. Turning to the occupied West Bank, Israeli soldiers struck and injured a 15-year-old Palestinian girl with live ammunition on Tuesday in Al Mughayr, east of Ramallah, during an invasion into the village. The Wafa news agency reported that the girl was shot in the shoulder and was in a nearby hospital in stable condition. The army had closed the entrances to the village while shooting bullets and tear gas. Nearby in Al Bireh, Israeli forces stormed the city and fired sound bombs and tear gas during an invasion and shot live ammunition at young men on Tuesday evening. Also on Tuesday, Israeli soldiers invaded the village of Deir Abu Mashhal and fired tear gas into a group of journalists who were covering local protests by Palestinian residents of the village against settler encroachment on their land. Settlers have been attempting to establish a new colony on the village land, and residents have been protesting every day this week. On June 12th, Israeli forces invaded the town after Friday prayers, and settlers carried out attacks against residents. One man speaking to reporters from the hospital said that, quote, 30 settlers attacked the four of us. They kept beating us until we couldn't move. It was just one in a series of settler attacks across the West Bank this week. In Beita, settlers carried out an attack on Palestinians, injuring four on Wednesday morning. Local sources told the Wafa news agency that settlers from the newly established outpost on land south of the town attacked homes, damaged several vehicles, and broke windows before residents confronted them. The sources added that Israeli forces later stormed the area and physically assaulted residents. Settlers targeted at least four mosques around the West Bank since June 14th. In Burqa on June 14th, Israeli settlers set fire to a mosque while worshippers were inside, according to local reports. In Deir Dibwan, on the same day, Israeli settlers committed arson on a mosque, set fire to several vehicles in front of it, and poured gasoline on an elderly man in an attempt to burn him alive. 92-year-old Yasser Rashid said that a settler poured gas on the window of the mosque to start a fire. "He wanted to burn me alive," he told Al Jazeera. "I was shocked by a settler holding a petrol bomb, pointing it at my face and clothes near the window," he added. In a video testimony, Rashid said that, quote, "he sprayed me and the window, then set it on fire. The window caught fire and I stepped back." He added that his car and another car were set on fire as well. On June 17th, settlers committed a similar attack in Jaljulia, north of Ramallah, just before dawn prayers, setting fire to the Grand Mosque and spray painting racist graffiti on the walls.
2: Shabab, where are you, shabab? Mustatin wala ajjam, ta'alu.
1: Sources told the Wafa news agency that town residents confronted the settlers as they attempted to burn the mosque, while Israeli forces later stormed the town and fired tear gas and stun grenades on Palestinians, with injuries being reported. In a similar incident, settlers broke into the Al-Farouk Mosque in Mazra al-Nubani and set it on fire, resulting in damage to the building and its contents, Wafa added. Settlers also attacked and destroyed the only water pipeline supplying the village of Umm Safa in the central West Bank on Monday, while bulldozing Palestinian land and constructing a road to connect nearby settlement colonies. In Lebanon on Wednesday, Israel continued its ongoing violations of a so-called ceasefire after declaring its refusal to abide by the conditions of the Memorandum of Understanding signed by the U.S. and Iran, which would entail that Israel stop its massacres and land theft in Lebanon. Israeli warplanes carried out airstrikes on the town of Nabatia al-Fawqa, as well as on the eastern outskirts of the neighboring town of Kfar Tibnit, according to Al-Mayadeen. For more on the situation on the ground in Lebanon, our contributor Rokaya Shamsidin filed this report for the Electronic Intifada on Wednesday evening.
3: This is Rokaya Shamsidin reporting for the Electronic Intifada. Despite the newly announced U.S.-Iran Memorandum of Understanding, which is intended in part to halt Israeli attacks on Lebanon, Israeli forces have sustained a campaign of aggression and colonial land grab across South Lebanon. Israel has explicitly rejected the framework of the agreement, with Netanyahu vowing that occupation forces will not pull back and will maintain their self-declared buffer zone over hundreds of square kilometers of sovereign Lebanese territory. On the ground over the past 48 hours, Israel has engaged in attempts at territorial expansion and calculated attacks. In Nabatiya, occupation forces launched a multi-axis push toward Kfar Tibnit. The Lebanese resistance successfully repelled an initial infantry advance, prompting the occupation to reinforce the axis with a mechanized column consisting of 5 Merkava tanks and armored vehicles. Following this tactical repulse, the Israeli military unleashed intensive artillery barrages and airstrikes across the area. Warplanes and drones targeted Nabati al-Fawqa, Ansariya, and the heights of Al-Tahir Hill, firing dozens of shells that ignited major fires in local woodlands. Further south, in Haditha and across 4 other occupied border towns, Israeli engineering units carried out systematic demolitions, blowing up entire residential blocks to enforce a depopulated buffer zone. The Lebanese resistance has actively countered these incursions, confirming a successful explosive drone strike that targeted an occupation gathering in the south, wounding at least 10 Israeli soldiers. Meanwhile, thousands of forcibly displaced families are defying the occupation's threats and attempting to return to their ancestral villages. They face severe danger, not only from hovering drones, but also from unexploded ordnances and massive aerial bombs embedded in the ruins of civilian homes. Politically, the Lebanese resistance has welcomed the international diplomatic efforts by Iran to end the broader war, but firmly maintains its stance on national defense. Hezbollah leadership has reaffirmed that there will be no compromise on Lebanon's right to self-defense and no pause in operations until a total end of aggression is achieved and every occupation soldier is completely expelled from Lebanese soil.
1: That was Rokaya Shamsidin reporting for the Electronic Intifada from Lebanon on Wednesday. We've published many features in the last week, but today we're highlighting Our Futures Are Shrinking by Qasem Waleed Al-Farah, writing from Gaza. Every week I visit my aunt Nada, who lives in downtown Khan Yunis in southern Gaza. Her small home is damaged but livable, with a bathroom, a modest kitchen setup, and a bedroom down the narrow hall with two mattresses pushed up against the wall. I sometimes help my cousin Noor, 14, with her math and English, and I also sit with my cousin Salah, 11, who has a cognitive disability. Their father was killed by an Israeli airstrike in the early months of the genocide, so I run errands for the family and help in whatever way I can with repairs and whatnot. My aunt's family and mine spent most of the last year living together in the same tent, and during that time I bonded with Salah, who is very close with his father. He now frequently scrolls through his father's phone, crying a little as he looks at photos and videos. After my visits, I roam the streets of Khan Yunis, and on these walks, I have noticed that since the so-called ceasefire of October 2025, people are returning to the city and to their homes, or rather, what remains of them. Many have erected tents on the sites where their homes used to be, since so few were left standing after relentless Israeli attacks. Khan Yunis is a family-based community. Every big family resides in a certain part of the city, so it's easy to notice the return of many people. Major streets like Al-Bahar are also starting to wake up and are once again filled with shops and street vendors, though not quite to the extent that they used to be. What once distinguished Al-Bahar Street for me was the feeling of chaos and randomness in all of the shops and stalls. Each shop would have its own music blaring, and during Eid, spice merchants would draw unique illustrations on their spice boxes. Al-Bahar Street, though more lively than it was a year ago, is not like that now. One wonders if it will ever be like that again, especially since downtown Khan Yunis is a little less than a kilometer from the Israeli yellow line, behind which Israel has razed Palestinian homes and constructed military infrastructure. The yellow line is an attempt to claim vast swaths of Palestinian land. Israel has seized about 60% of Gaza so far, a percentage set to rise, according to Israel's Prime Minister, Benjamin Netanyahu, who wants to take 70%. This yellow line is what prevents our complete return to the city, especially for those of us like myself who reside on the eastern side of Khan Yunis. My obliterated neighborhood and obliterated home are still under occupation by Israeli forces. The nearest I can get to my home is the Abu Humaid roundabout, about a kilometer west of Salah Ad-Din Street, which is practically where the yellow line begins. Taking a step eastward from that point can be deadly. Israel shot dead two of my neighbors, Mohammed Abdul Hamid Al-Farah, 23, in February 2026, and Khamis Al-Qasas, 37, in April 2026, as they tried to check on our neighborhood from afar. When I approached the yellow line this past May, I could see the Israeli military base that is under construction at the Bani Suhaila roundabout. I saw huge sand berms that surround the base, as well as the security fences and the military guard tower. Looking eastward from the Abu Humaid roundabout toward my former neighborhood, the area looks symmetrical in its ruined state. It's as if you placed a mirror in front of another mirror, and what you get is an endless repetition of the same picture. What can one do from this position?

0: different part of it for over a year. Yet Israel exiled us physically as well as emotionally. That is why when we commemorate the Nakba on May 15th, we revive and solidify our right to return that has been stolen by Israel. But throughout 78 years of Nakba, the borders have shrunk and so have our dreams of returning. When I heard about the killings of my neighbors, the ones who had tried to return to our neighborhood beyond the yellow line, I had wondered why anyone would put themselves in danger for a mere look at a destroyed past. Though there are many accounts of Israel's moving the yellow line, leading people to unknowingly venture past it and think they are safe from Israeli fire. Yet standing at the Abu Hamed roundabout, looking at the gray destruction, I could still see the big old eucalyptus tree in my neighbor's backyard. Surrounded by leveled houses, the old tree is standing higher than any other structure on the block. Most of its branches are broken and jagged, others stripped bare. I cannot say I felt hope in those moments or that my memories were more accessible, as the equation laid out by the occupying army is so blatantly clear. The more it digs into my land, the narrower our prospects of a dignified future. Those are excerpts from Our Futures Are Shrinking by Qasem Waleed Al-Farah, writing from Gaza on electronicintifada.net. And that's it for the news roundup. As always, go to electronicintifada.net for much more, especially to read our new features by our brave writers in Gaza. You've been listening to the Electronic Intifada's newscast. I'm Nora Barrows-Friedman. Want to hear more? Check out our live stream with interviews, reports, and analysis, along with print articles, podcasts, and more at electronicintifada.net. Produced by Nora Barrows-Friedman, Tamara Nassar, and Pierre Loisel.
1: And we thank you, Nora Barrows-Friedman, for that newscast. Brutal this week. Joining us to continue recognizing the slaughter of 1,000 people killed since the ceasefire and the killing fields continue. Joining us is Nora's mom, Anita Barrows, who's been writing a poem for every single day of this genocide. And we've been trying to keep abreast and give you the incredible newscast and the poetry. Anita, welcome back to Flashpoints. We have a couple of poems. I know you have a couple of poems for us. Why don't you take it?
2: Wonderful. Thank you, Dennis. I'll read yesterday's and then I'll read today's. Yesterday was day 985. A child of 7 is killed holding her father's hand. Her father is also killed. Where were they walking? Where had they been? What were the last words they said to each other? What was the last meal they ate? Who was the last child the girl played with outside her tent on a summer morning that day or the day before? A child of 7. Everything she had learned, reading, a little arithmetic, the names of rivers and continents and birds, everything she'd worked to memorize, lost now, useless, gone. She died holding her father's hand, some slight comfort, their blood flowing together in the dusty street. So that was day 985, and this one is today's, I think of 1,000 people dead, and those are 2 of them.
1: And did you hear the Norris newscast? And it was particularly brutal, and I think the Israelis are expanding the crackdown. They didn't have their way with Iran and overthrowing the government, so it's coming back double. I know you have today's poem.
2: Horrifying.
1: And we do appreciate what you've been doing every single day of this genocide. Thank you for sharing.
2: Thank you so much. Yeah, I just actually came out of a therapy session with a child, the age of the child I wrote about, a child of 7. It's unbearable. So this poem, the one I wrote a few hours ago, today's poem, 986, is for a woman.

0: woman who discovered my poems on the website Nora set up, this woman lives in Ireland. Her name is Barbara Ní Talman. I'm sure I've wrecked her name. I wish I spoke Irish. But she and I have been writing to each other for months, ever since she discovered the poems. So she told me this story. She sent me actually a photograph a couple of days ago. Day 986 for Barbara. A man sees the body of a child trapped under the rubble. A whole body, a girl's body, clothes soaked in blood. He checks to see if she's breathing. She's not. He holds her lifeless body by the shoulders, tries to pull her out. He can't. One of her legs is crushed under heavy concrete. It's keeping her trapped. In the distance, the man sees starving dogs, dogs who once belonged to families, several of them devouring a corpse. He takes a pocket knife, begins to cut into the place on the child's leg where it's trapped, so he can begin to free her body, so it won't be the next to be eaten. So he can bury it in a quiet place under trees where it can rest. He works and works, skin, muscle, ligaments, bone, uses whatever instruments he can find. It takes a long time. At last, he lifts the girl without her trapped leg out of the broken slabs of concrete that had been her home. Picks her up tenderly, his jacket stained with her blood. Carries her as though she had been his own daughter to a place near what had been a meadow where he can begin to dig her grave.
1: Wow. All right, Anita. Anita Barros, mm-hmm. keeping a poem. And we are noting that the day 1000 is July 2nd, right?
0: Yes.
1: And we're hoping, we want to figure out a place where we can have a public reading of all these poems and remember the suffering that continues. So we're going to work on that with you, Anita. And I'm sure the folks listening and others will want to be a part of this extraordinary reflection on this endless expanding genocide. Thank you, Anita. Appreciate it. 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It's time for our weekly section with Code Pink, and its host, Cynthia Papermaster, will be right back.

0: 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It's co-hosted by me and Cynthia Papermaster, Bay Area Code Pink. Cynthia, we're going to be talking about Pete Hegseth and a campaign that Code Pink is carrying forth. But I know you have some announcements and some information to share.
1: Thanks for having us on, Dennis, once again. I'm trying to recover. I feel actually very nauseous after listening to the Electronic Intifada and Anita's poems because I'm an empathetic person. I have empathy. And I know you feel the same way. It's so difficult. It's so difficult to stay normal when confronted with the slaughter and the barbarity of the Israeli military. I'm going to get it together here. Oh, God. Okay. Yes, Code Pink is continuing to confront the war industry, the war economy. Up here in Sonoma County, we found a General Dynamics facility in Healdsburg, California. It's a tactical and ordnance division that's responsible for making devices that help the missiles track their targets in Gaza, Lebanon, Iran. And we're going to be going back to General Dynamics on Thursday, June 25, from 4 to 6 p.m. This is a solemn kind of action. We're going to have a vigil, a picket. We're going to set up a memorial to the children killed in Manab, Iran, by Tomahawk missiles that General Dynamics designed and manufactured. That was a double tap bombing. People know this, I think, that over 150 people were killed. First, the children. The school was bombed, and then they bombed the people who came to rescue, the parents, the rescuers who rushed to the scene. They bombed them after bombing the school. So we want General Dynamics out of Sonoma County. We don't want anyone manufacturing killing machines to be operating in Sonoma County. So I hope people can join us. And you'll find details on that action on Code Pink's website at codepink.org. Click on the events calendar and you'll see that event on the 25th. Thank you. Should I talk about our campaign?
0: Yeah.
1: Okay. You know, people know this about Code Pink, but I'll remind people, Code Pink is about taking action. We see what's going on. We want to do something about it. And we have the power because the majority of people in this country, I think something like 70% of the people in the United States are against war. 70%. We are the majority, and we, acting together, can do something to oppose the war czar, Pete Hegseth's $1.5 trillion war budget. $1.5 trillion war budget. We know that without this funding from the United States, Israel cannot continue its genocide in Gaza and now Lebanon. And this war budget is our red line. And what does that mean? That means that we are absolutely committed to not allowing $1.5 trillion war budget to pass our Congress. We're not going to let it happen. We're going to get together and we're going to ask our senators to co-sponsor Senator Markey of Massachusetts' new Slash the Pentagon Act. That's one thing we're going to do. Everyone should be aware of the fact that in the Senate, and very shortly in the House, there will be legislation to cut the Pentagon budget in half. They want to cap this budget at $750 billion, half of Trump and Hegseth's request. So I think we can do this. I want to be optimistic about it. We need that money. What could we use that money for instead? Seriously, we want trains, not warplanes. We want health care, not warfare. We want bread, not bombs. We want education, not annihilation. And the list goes on. We need to cut that budget in half. So I hope people will work with us on that. And further, this summer, we are setting up peace camps, camps for peace and love. You know, it kind of reminds me of the 60s when I say that. But there was nothing wrong with the 60s. In the 60s, if we remember, we believed that there was a possibility of peace, and we all rose up by the millions, and we had our we tried to have our revolution of culture, our cultural revolution, to say that peace was something that we could have. And we have to get together now and oppose this Pentagon budget. So we're going to have these peace camps, and we have as our guest today, Crystal Zevon. She is a longtime Code Pink activist, and she is the coordinator of the Vermont chapter of Code Pink for Peace. And can I introduce you now,
0: Please.
1: Crystal, to join us?
2: Sure.
1: Can you tell us
0: Welcome.
1: about, yeah.
2: Thank you. Thank you for having me.
1: Yes, can you tell us about what your plans are to oppose the budget,
2: Sure.
1: the $5 trillion budget? Thank you.
2: Yeah, we have a new chapter here. We're about 5 months old and have a really solid, great group. So it's going to be a bit of a challenge because we're not big in numbers, but we're going to get together with other groups and have one of these summer camps, Peace and Love, which hopefully there will be many across the country. We had an idea today to do it, to put a tent, just one tent, on the State House lawn to represent what we were doing, and then we'll have our meetings and staging and workshops and what all in buildings. And then we'll move it so that our group is all over the state of Vermont, which is a small state, so it's not that hard to do. But anyway, the idea is to go all over the state and to educate, inspire, and activate, as the Code Pink mantra goes. So I mean, the idea is to have these camps, and I think some people will do them for a day, a weekend, weekends, or a month. I think we want to do it through the month of August, but to pick up and go to different locations and engage different communities. We'll have workshops and speakers and protests organized. And Cynthia, like you said, we are also confronting General Dynamics and GlobalFoundries here in Vermont. The little state of Vermont has 38 companies manufacturing war weapons, some in concert with Elbit, some have contracts with Elbit. And we also have the F-35s here, the F-35s that went to Venezuela and are now going to Iran, here in Little Vermont. But Bernie Sanders brought in to create,
1: What?
2: They've just, Bernie was just championing a new GlobalFoundries contract to make microchips. I think it's $1.7 billion. And the microchip, he says they go to cell phones and they do, all these wonderful things, but they also go in weapons of war and surveillance equipment. So, it's, we love Bernie, but we have to call him.
0: Listen, go on. Was that you, Cynthia?
1: Thank you so much, Crystal. I didn't realize the war industry was so big in Vermont. But they're everywhere, I mean, they have a very smart strategy of being in every state. Every state in the United States has war factories, and that way they can call it a jobs program and prevent Congress from cutting the budget. But we have to expose that. We have to, like you said, we have to educate, inspire, and activate, because we can't stay in our despair. The despair I'm feeling right now is pretty heavy, but I can't stay there. I have to do something. I can't have my agency taken away by this despair. I have to act. So we are going to have a peace camp in Sonoma County as well. I haven't thought it out yet, but I hope people can plan that together with me. And when Code Pink does something like this, we make it really spectacularly wonderful. It's something that people are going to want to do with us. I like what I heard you say, Crystal, and we can keep in touch. Let's keep in touch and share ideas.
0: And let's keep the discussion. Joining us now, by the way, just to sort of expand on the I think it's official now, Norman Solomon, it's just about to be official. It's now the War Department. We have the Secretary of War, and I'm telling you, they got a good guy there for that job. Hegseth, he seems to be anxious to expand the war, and it's going to be a Christian visionary war. Do you want to talk about, you have a brand new column that came out in The Guardian that's based in London, but it's available all over the United States. Tell us what your thinking is on Pete Hegseth. Is it worse because it's the War Department now?
3: Well, it will officially apparently become the War Department before the end of this year. And my piece in The Guardian today points out that the Department of Defense, the official name of it, the Department of Defense has really been a war department ever since it was first inaugurated in 1949. You can't defend any of the U.S. wars justified since that time. And what's crucial, I think, for us now, among other things, is to recognize that we live more than ever in a warfare state. And in terms of Democrats and Republicans, I think it's also crucial to recognize that on domestic issues, there are huge differences between the two parties. And when it comes to foreign policy and war, there are not huge differences. And we're seeing now in the last few days more than ever in relation to Israel, in relation to Iran, and the agreement that the Trump administration has apparently reached with Iran, that both the Republican and Democratic parties are split. I want to give a quick example. One of the most acclaimed advocates of peace and nuclear disarmament in the U.S. Senate is Democratic Senator from Massachusetts, Ed Markey. In the last 24 hours, he has denounced this peace agreement and saying that he wants to stop it in the Senate. Now, what kind of peace advocate wants to block a peace agreement? Likewise, Cory Booker, the senator from New Jersey, someone who heroically for more than 24 hours spoke on the floor of the U.S. Senate denouncing the repression in this country from the Trump administration. And yet Cory Booker, a longtime supporter of and supported by AIPAC, is denouncing this agreement as well. So I think when it comes to these foreign policy, war and peace issues, we really need to get beyond the one party or the other. We got to look at what positions are being taken for war and peace.
0: And it is a fact that these lobbyists own key officials, key members of the House and Senate. The money is unbelievable, and I understand that it's been flowing even more into Congress because the Israelis are nervous.
3: Well, very nervous, especially because in recent weeks, in a number of congressional Democratic primaries, there have been new candidates denouncing Israeli genocide, and they've won. And they're in blue districts, and they're on the way to Congress. So this is a threat to the military-industrial complex in general and to the alliance of the Israeli and U.S. governments that have caused so much horror and suffering and genocide in the Middle East. That's, I think, a tell to us that these midterm elections are going to be very important.
0: That's the voice of Norman Solomon. He's co-founder of Roots Action, longtime peace activist, trying to hold Congress accountable for a long time in many different ways. Cynthia, you have a question for Norman?
1: Yes, Norman. What should we do?
3: Well, I think, you know, there are so many things like a healthy ecology in a forest. so much is needed at once. And what you and Crystal have been describing, and by the way, I just admire what both of you have been doing for decades for peace and social justice, you're describing some of what needs to be done. The protests, the public demands that need to be made on public officials, on elected government officials, on all people who have any role, even in silence, in perpetuating this horrific warfare state. And I think electoral work is important. I think agitation of all sorts, including Flashpoints Radio. So we all have a job to do. Like I say, and I've heard said, nobody can do everything, but everybody can do something.
1: Hear, hear.
0: And you have to say, Norman, because you have spent a lifetime trying to hold the corporate media accountable, it's just as bad, if not worse, than it's ever been. When it comes to Israel,
3: on the New York Times homepage in the last few hours, a quote news analysis based on what reporting was offered from Israel, and it was an editorial on the front page, and in the guise of journalism was saying that Israelis woke up to a very threatening reality, that this reported peace agreement was really going to be a terrible thing for Israelis. It wasn't just attributed, it was in the voice of the reporting coming from the New York Times. And I think this is a straw in the wind. What we're going to be getting is an onslaught that this peace agreement is something terrible and has to be stopped.
0: Right. And even a story or two about even the Iranians don't like the deal in there. Protesting, so I guess everybody agrees. I was amazed. I guess I was surprised. Why am I surprised? But what did you say? 38 defense contractors in Vermont, and Bernie Sanders sort of likes some of the stuff that's going on coming from these. I guess they're dual use corporations. They do defense and other kinds of products.
2: Well, yeah, but a lot of them are pretty dedicated to defense. The other stuff is like sideline.
3: Yeah.
2: Their money comes from the defense contracts. And hi, Norman.
3: Yeah, hi, howdy. And I just want to say that I really don't have any opposition to defense contractors. I have opposition to military contractors. I don't have problems with defense. I have problems with militarism. And this
1: Thank you.
3: Orwellian language, no wonder the Orwellian propaganda machines liked the name Department of Defense, because they don't want to name it what it really is.
0: Well, we're going to see what happens on all this stuff. We really want to thank everybody. Code Pink, Cynthia Pink Notes, Norman Solomon, terrific piece in the current edition. I think it came out today, right, in The Guardian. Well worth reading. 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Stay tuned for more.

And that does it for another episode of Flashpoints. Our executive producer is Dennis Bernstein. Senior producers, Miguel Gavilan Molina and Kevin Pina. Technical producer, Rod Akil. Our theme music written and produced by Charlie Lang. For questions and comments, email Dennis Bernstein at dennis@kpfa.org. 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

In-person visitors will encounter Underground Codes by Yvette Janine Jackson next on the tour. Here comes the Here Goes Radio Telescope by Heidi Nielsen and R. Dove. This is an auto-imagining of real-time space weather data from the NOAA satellite, GOES-19.

when you visit the art park in person, walk through Type A's barrier, a concrete sculpture that is in the shape of a waveform of an utterance of SOS. Back at Wave Farm Study Center is Quintron's Weather Warlock, a live stream of an analog drone synthesizer played by the weather. That's right, the weather is playing a synthesizer here at Wave Farm.

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3: 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Counting down the Billboard Top R&B hits of the 1950s and 60s, today we're going to count down the hits of 1961. That's when the Shirelles dominated the charts. Ray Charles was hitting the road, Jack. Smokey Robinson was shopping around. And young men were burning the hell out of their scalps with poisonous hair strainer. Remember that? Trying to look like Benny King. And to keep it real, we're going to drop some memories on you about what took place back in the day. In 1961, John Fitzgerald Kennedy was president. Lyndon Baines Johnson was vice president. The New York Yankees beat the Cincinnati Reds in the World Series. Boston Celtics were back on top. They beat St. Louis Hawks in the NBA final. The Peace Corps was established in 1961. Average income was about $5,000. You could get a new house for about $12,000. Gas was 27 cents a gallon. That was 2 cents more than 1960. Folks were not happy about that 27 cents. And in April of 1960, this song, written by Luther Dixon and Willie Dixon, hit number 4 on the Billboard Hot 100 and number 2 on the R&B side. It made Billboard's list of greatest girl group songs of all time. And it comes in at number 35 on the top 100 R&B songs for 1961. Here they are, the Shirelles, with Mama Said.

Oh, get back. Get back. Come on, get back. Come on, with a woman now, like that.

Hey, that's Freddie King with Hideaway. That came in number 30 on the Billboard Top 100 R&Bs for 61. And you heard Jimmy Reed and Bright Lights Big City. And Sherelle's back in there at number 32, Big John. And a very popular song from the 1960s, Gary U.S. Bonds, Quarter to Three. And at number 34 for 1961 was Solomon Burke, Just Reach Out. And we started that set with the Shirelles, Mama Said. You're listening to the Solid Gold Soul Countdown Show with Philip on your radio. And if Philip is on your radio, then you must be listening on a community radio station's webpage or tuned into their frequency on your radio. That means that somewhere in your hood, tucked into the corner of a church, a library, or community center, there's a group of people, mostly volunteers, trying to pull things together with Scotch tape and paper clips so they can provide you with local news and commentary specific to your community and the place that you, too, can be a part of. So, if you like what you're hearing or you want to be heard, give them a call or make a donation or spread the word. They need you to need them. Let's get back to the countdown with the song that came in number 29, Gypsy Woman.

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0: Bobby Blue. Turn on your love light. And you're listening to the Solid Gold Soul Countdown. Philip is on your radio counting down the hits from 1961. Bobby Blue was who you just heard. Turn on your love light. That was a number 23 song. Before that, it was the Sims Twins and Soothe Me. The Shirelles, once again, dedicated to the one I love, number 25. At last, from Ella James. Brooke Benton, For My Baby. Let the Four Winds Blow with Fats Domino. And we began that set with the one and only Impressions doing Gypsy Woman. We're looking back at 1961, the year the Berlin Wall went up, the year that the Peace Corps started, and it was also the year that the Schaefer Brewing Company chose Lena Horne as their spokesperson.
1: Schaefer is the one beer to have when you're having more than one.

0: Schaefer, the one beer to have when you're having more than one.
1: How about that for memories? That's Lena Horne doing the Schaefer Beer television commercial from 1961. And you're listening to the Solid Gold Soul Countdown, counting down 1961 top R&B hits. Here is number 22, Chris Kenna, I Like It Like That.

my shoes. They had some cat shouting the blues. The people was yelling.

In my mind, the song that came in number 18 in the top 100. Before that, you heard the number 19 song. That was James Brown and the Fabulous Flames, Baby, You're Right. And number 20, Every Beat of My Heart from The Pips. That's right, The Pips. 1961, before they were Gladys Knight and The Pips, and recording on the VJ label. I know you recognize that voice. That's all Gladys Knight. But at that time, they were known as The Pips. And then before that, you had Ray Charles with the musical One Mint Julep. And we opened it up with Chris Kenner. And I Like It Like That, Part 1. You're listening to the Solid Gold Soul Countdown with Philip on your radio, counting down the top hits from 1961. And you know, when I do this show, I have to select the music to fit in with the two-hour time frame. So sometimes I start with the number 30 song of the year, sometimes the number 35 song of the year, and I always wind up leaving out a song that was very, very popular during that year, but it's not in the top songs that I can squeeze in the 2 hours. So I decided to look back, and we started with number 35. We started with The Shirelles, the number 35 song for 1961. That means that we had to leave some songs out. And there's one song that we can't leave out. And I'm going to close out the hour with that song. The number 42 song on the Billboard Top 100 list for 1961 was on the top of the charts. It reached number 2 on Billboard's popular music chart. It was written by James Shepherd and Clarence Bassett and Charles Baskerville. The name of the group was called Shep and the Lamblights, and the name of the song, Daddy's Home.

Shoving the Limelight's a very popular song. Daddy's Home. We got time to squeeze in one more extra. This one came in number 86 in the top 100. Here's Benny King with Spanish Harlem, and I'll see you after the station break.

Solid Gold Soul Countdown. And this is the Solid Gold Soul Countdown Show. And Philip is on your radio. Counting down the Billboard Top R&B hits of the 1950s and 60s. Today we're going to count down the hits of 1961. That's when the Shirelles dominated the charts. Ray Charles was hitting the road, Jack. Smokey Robinson was shopping around. And young men were burning the hell out of their scalps with poisonous hair strainer. Remember that? Trying to look like Benny King. And to keep it real, we're going to drop some memories on you about what took place back in the day. In 1961, John Fitzgerald Kennedy was president. Lyndon Baines Johnson was vice president. The New York Yankees beat the Cincinnati Reds in the World Series. Boston Celtics were back on top. They beat St. Louis Hawks in the NBA final. The Peace Corps was established in 1961. Average income was about $5,000. You could get a new house for about $12,000. Gas was 27 cents a gallon. That was 2 cents more than 1960. Folks were not happy about that 27 cents. And in April of 1960, this song, written by Luther Dixon and Willie Dixon, hit number 4 on the Billboard Hot 100 and number 2 on the R&B side. It made Billboard's list of greatest girl group songs of all time. And it comes in at number 35 on the top 100 R&B songs for 1961. Here they are, the Shirelles, with Mama Said.

Oh, you're back again.

Hey, that's Freddie King with Hideaway. That came in number 30 on the Billboard Top 100 R&B 61. And you heard Jimmy Reed and Bright Lights Big City. And Sherelle's back in there at number 32, Big John. And a very popular song from the 1960s, Gary U.S. Bonds, Quarter to Three. And at number 34 for 1961 was Solomon Burke, Just Reach Out. And we started that set with the Shirelles, Mama Said. You're listening to the Solid Gold Soul Countdown Show with Philip on your radio. And if Philip is on your radio, then you must be listening on a community radio station's webpage or tuned into their frequency on your radio. That means that somewhere in your hood, tucked into the corner of a church, a library, or community center, there's a group of people, mostly volunteers, trying to pull things together with Scotch tape and paper clips so they can provide you with local news and commentary specific to your community and the place that you too can be a part of. So, if you like what you're hearing or you want to be heard, give them a call or make a donation or spread the word. They need you to need them. Let's get back to the countdown with the song that came in number 29, Gypsy Woman.

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0: just heard, Turn On Your Love Light. That was a number 23 song. Before that, it was the Sims Twins and Soothe Me. The Shirelles, once again, dedicated to the one I love, number 25. At Last from Ella James. Brooke Brenton for My Baby. Let the Four Winds Blow with Fats Domino. And we began that set with the one and only Impressions doing Gypsy Woman. We're looking back at 1961, the year the Berlin Wall went up, the year that the Peace Corps started, and it was also the year that the Schaefer Brewing Company chose Lena Horne as their spokesperson.
1: Schaefer is the one beer to have when you're having more than one.

0: Schaefer, the one beer to have when you're having more than one.
1: How about that for memories? That's Lena Horne doing the Schaefer Beer television commercial from 1961. And you're listening to the Solid Gold Soul Countdown, counting down 1961 top R&B hits. Here is number 22, Chris Kenna, I Like It Like That.

My Mind, the song that came in number 18 in the top 100. Before that, you heard the number 19 song. That was James Brown and the Fabulous Flames, Baby, You're Right. And number 20, Every Beat of My Heart from the Pips. That's right, the Pips. 1961, before they were Gladys Knight and the Pips, and recording on the VJ label. I know you recognize that voice. That's all Gladys Knight. But at that time, they were known as the Pips. And then before that, you had Ray Charles with the musical One Mint Julep. And we opened it up with Chris Kenna. And I like it like that, part one. You're listening to the Solid Gold Soul Countdown with Philip on your radio, counting down the top hits from 1961. And you know, when I do this show, I have to select the music to fit in with the two-hour time frame. So sometimes I start with the number 30 song of the year, sometimes the number 35 song of the year, and I always wind up leaving out a song that was very, very popular during that year, but it's not in the top songs that I can squeeze in the 2 hours. So I decided to look back, and we started with number 35. We started with the Shirelles, the number 35 song for 1961. That means that we had to leave some songs out, and there's one song that we can't leave out, and I'm going to close out the hour with that song. The number 42 song on the Billboard Top 100 list for 1961 was on the top of the charts. It reached number 2 on Billboard's popular music chart. It was written by James Shepherd and Clarence Bassett and Charles Baskerville. The name of the group was called Shep and the Limelight, and the name of the song, Daddy's Home.

Fresh Up in the Limelight is a very popular song. Daddy's Home. We got time to squeeze in one more extra. This one came in number 86 in the top 100. Here's Benny King with Spanish Harlem. And I'll see you after the station break.

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4: 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This is Jared with the Sugar Shack Jukebox. It is Juneteenth. 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

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That clinic killed my soul. 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All she want is her picket fence and you protest and you pick a sign, but them courts won't side with you.

there's a war in the mind over territory for the dominion. Who will dominate the opinions, schisms and isms, keeping us in forms of religion, conforming our vision to the world church's decision, trapped in a section, submitted to committee election, moral infection, epidemic lies and deception, insurrection of the highest possible order distorting. I take recorders from hearing like under

seat. How incomplete. From confrontation to retreat, we belong to true enemies' defeat. Destitute and necessity, causing desperation to get the best of me. Punishment till there was nothing left of me. Realizing the unescapable death of me. No options in the valley of decision. The only doctrine, supernatural circumcision. Inwardly, only water can purge the heart from words to fiery darts thrown by the workers of the arts. Iniquity, shape.

Yeah, man, I feel like the applause should have been louder. So great. Lauryn Hill. And you're listening to WGXC. This is Jared. It is Juneteenth. We're celebrating Juneteenth. And yeah, remember that abolition is never over. It is an ongoing process. We also heard the classic Marvin Gaye track, What's Going On? We heard Kendrick Lamar with DNA. Checking my levels here. We heard Bill Withers live at Carnegie Hall with Let Us Love. And Nina Simone, I Wish I Knew How It Would Feel to Be Free. And Frank Ocean with Solo from his album Blonde, which turns 10 years old this summer. Right now, Dr. Dre production popping them things. Stay with us. Juneteenth, Friday in Columbia and Greene County. Hope everyone's doing well. It's a beautiful day. We got a lot of great music coming up. So I will step aside and let that happen. Thank you for tuning in.

You're listening to WGXC. It is Juneteenth today, and we're celebrating. Thank you for tuning in. This is Jared with the Sugar Shack Jukebox. Juneteenth celebrating abolition, but again, that work, abolition is a process. It's never done. It's not just a historical closed book situation. So we must teach this to the children. Always work to be done. We just heard Beyonce with Black Parade. That's a great one. We heard Sam Cooke performing Blowin' in the Wind live. Sam Cooke always said that he wished he had written that, or wished a black man had written that song. Of course, Bob Dylan wrote it, civil rights anthem that it was. And then Sam Cooke went and recorded his classic, Change Gonna Come, one of the greatest songs of all time. And we're going to listen to Change Is Gonna Come later in this program, but we're going to listen to the Otis Redding version. Both his and Sam's are fantastic, just perfect. So before Sam Cooke, we heard Ray Charles with You Don't Know Me. We heard Mahalia Jackson with A Satisfied Mind. We heard Lee Dorsey, Who's Gonna Help Brother Get Further? We heard Outkast from the album Aquemini. We heard Slump. Right now is Boogie Down Productions. This is just the instrumental track for Advance. So it's coming up on 1 p.m. It's about 12:52, going on 12:53 this beautiful Friday. So yeah, Columbia and Greene County, WGXC and WGXC.org, Acra, Catskills. Stay tuned.

It is Juneteenth, and we're celebrating. One more hour left to go in this program here. Next is D'Angelo. We started out the set with P-Funk, Parliament Funkadelic, Flashlight. And then that was Rihanna.

shop in the building next to the location. Suspects are seen climbing out of both windows, male Hispanic and a possible male black. They have a van parked in front of the location.

0: This is WGXC, Acra. How you guys doing? This is Jared with the Sugar Shack Jukebox, celebrating Juneteenth on this beautiful Friday. Appreciate that you're with me, that we're together here on these airwaves. 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All right. 1865, slavery abolished, air quotes. Let's keep it going, people. That was Aretha Franklin with People Get Ready, classic song written by Curtis Mayfield. We've got a different, we're going to have Curtis coming up in a little bit, too. We heard Otis Redding singing Sam Cooke's song, Change Is Gonna Come, and we heard other Sam Cooke earlier in the program. We heard Tupac with Changes, Cypress Hill with Pigs, not singing about bacon. We heard D'Angelo with The Charade from his final album, Black Messiah, 2014. Rest in peace, D'Angelo. There was Rihanna with Man Down, one of her best songs, in my opinion. And we heard P-Funk, Parliament Funkadelic, with Flashlight. This net right here is Jay Dilla with Don't Cry. Coming up next, Hate It or Love It by The Game featuring 50 Cent. WGXC, stay tuned.
1: Yeah, let's take them back.

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storm is brewing. It won't keep us from doing a thing as we start swinging. Traveling is bringing joy inside the domes as we hit the road to Rome. A chair is not a chair, a house is not a home. Because my skin is brown, yo, I'm gonna do the town. 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When you get your finger on the music, it'll linger. Sing a song of sixpence, sing it like a singer. A new

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Juneteenth, 2026. Live from the Catskill Studio. Thank you for tuning in. This is Jared with the Sugar Shack Jukebox. Juneteenth celebrates the abolition of slavery in 1965. It's only been a federal holiday for a couple years, maybe 5 years. I want to say 2021. But of course, anyone born since 1865, I think particularly people of color, wouldn't disagree that just because slavery was abolished and the Civil War ended, still so much more work to do. It was interesting hearing Democracy Now! This morning, if you guys tuned in, how the original Statue of Liberty was supposed to have chains, prominent chains being broken by Lady Liberty, and they changed that to the tablet and the torch. They still kept chains, but they're kind of under the robe, and you can only see them from the air, from the sky, like a plane or helicopter. So, yeah, there's symbolism of the truth everywhere, really. So, you know, I have children. I know many of you do, and just gotta teach the children to keep forging ahead and ally yourself with the good fight. Fight for equity. Equity and equality. Dignity. Peace, love, and respect. We just heard the Fatback Band, aka Fatback, with Is This the Future? And we heard Sign of the Times by Prince. We listened to A Tribe Called Quest, Footprints. We heard Hellhound on My Trail by Robert Johnson, the most prominent originator of blues music, therefore one of the most influential musicians of all time. We heard Curtis Mayfield, We the People Who Are Darker Than Blue, and Hate It or Love It by The Game featuring 50 Cent. Now right now is the RZA's production for Jizza Genius from the Liquid Swords album. This is the instrumental track to Fourth Chamber.

0: 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Mama Gave Birth to the Soul Children. 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
1: Okay, okay, shit, okay, so

0: few days ago, Freedom March has marched from Selma to Montgomery, Alabama.
1: Yeah.
0: I know some of you know about that.
1: Yeah.
0: That was in March 1965. And from that march, words were revealed, and a song was composed. And we wrote a song about the Freedom Marches, and we call it the Freedom Highway. And we're dedicating this number to all of the Freedom Marches. And it goes something like this.

0: Let's say amen again.
1: Amen.
0: Keep on marching. Everybody talking about heaven is not going there. I want to make heaven my home, but I want to enjoy myself a little down here too. I wonder, can I get a witness tonight? Keep on marching. A freedom's highway.

Hey, we're wrapping up our Juneteenth show. This is Jared with the Sugar Shack Jukebox on WGXC. After Queen Latifah, we heard the Staple Singers live, Freedom Highway. And we're wrapping it up with Swamp Dog. I've never been to Africa, and it's your fault. Swamp Dog played last night at the Bearsville Theater. I hope some of you guys got to make it. I was not able to, but peace and love, respect to all. Have a wonderful and safe weekend.

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0: long time for that bad boy. You know, they, it was realistic. I could hear them. They were using the repeater to talk to each other on it. They were using the output on another repeater. It's a simplex where the rabbit was. They make it like a real-life hunt. And it took them about 30 minutes to find the transmitter.
1: WBUR.

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What do you think is special about your mom?

0: So our Paris friends tell us it's talking in German. Why? I am on. Anyhow, it says I am broadcasting, so it should be also working. And I can only tell you, like, I'm very excited and very happy to have this live show, even if it's kind of chaotic. And we are here live and direct. It's a residency project together with Muhit Space, an artist residency space in Tunis as well as Dermeso. Both of them are collaborative partners. And while I'm troubleshooting and our artists are setting up, I'll just play one track for you and then we will be with you just in a second. And yeah, our shows today is a tiny bit delayed, but it's not a big deal. You will get a fixed edit for those who are rebroadcasting. And for those who are streaming, whatever they're streaming right now, I'm so sorry. We are with you and we will be live out of the house with you in just a few minutes. So in the meanwhile, you will get a track by Fabio Bola and Alex Hamburger, which is called Grazev. So tune in, have fun, enjoy this quiet listening, and I'm all yours in a second as your host.
1: Oh,

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1: and o
0: the
1: atom and p u n r p n
0: o
1: v n
0: f a
1: s
0: k a
1: v o
0: t a
1: u
0: e
1: i o i
0: m e
1: v e
0: e
1: d e
0: a z e
1: m e d e
2: track and yes, running. We're on stage right now with Andrea Kirchhofer and Youssef Etujemin. Youssef on percussion and voice and also in the chroma plane, and Andrea on violin. Our first live for today of meeting for the first time on stage. We already had a beautiful sound check, so let's see what the live is going to bring to us. Enjoy for the first time, and let the audience also coming through the doors.

Barrett. I'm tired of the insinuation, so I'll just say it first degree straight. The West did not civilize us. It interrupted us. They instilled a victim mentality in us and never left. They convinced us they didn't colonize us, but rather protected us. They came at a time they called our weak times and accused us of being backwards. So

they civilized us. They came with an industrial revolution that they said would feed us, but it only fed them, opened their appetite for our resources, and starved everyone who was not them. The factories did not raise as an invention, but raised by cut and picked with stolen hands, sugar harvested from lands, irrigated with blood and rubber extracted from mutilated bodies. Coal fed half the engine, and imperialism fed the other half. When they were building the steam engine, India lost its rice. When they hoarded gold, Africa lost its people. On Britain's path to industrialization, Ireland starved to death while wheat was harvested on their lands. They called it civilization, while we called it theft in broad daylight. They forgot who mined tin with his own hands, cut sugar canes, built railways with his own blood, and died for no other reason than to fuel their revolution. They said we were backwards, so they ratified treaties and set up protections and came in droves to enlighten us. 1 million, 5 million, 15 million, and we are still counting. We were not weak. We were just naively welcoming. They said weakness opens the gates for greedy vultures. That was their main trick. Blame the victim. Praise the aggressor for his strength and blame the victim for her weakness. After that came, let's call it, a second revolution. They called it a world war, but it was only a civil war. Let me tell you. Civil wars don't happen because people revolt against their rulers. It happens when they want us to fight among ourselves and sow discord between factions of the people to fight on behalf of them. They hid that the reason for their war was to redistribute our wealth between themselves. 80 million. 90 million. 120 million from them and mainly from us. And we're still counting. And they say it again. Weakness opens the gates to greedy vultures. The vulture isn't a teacher of morals, but a parasite. Its arrival doesn't justify our situation, but rather reveals its character. And claiming that this justifies that is nothing but the mentality of the aggressor. They emerge victorious over themselves, and we are in our consolation. Our language became degraded, and their language became our honor. Romeo and Juliet finally brought down Jamil wa Buthayna. And here is the intelligence revolution beating its drums. And here they are reshuffling the deck, but this time the crossing is bitter. They built walls and citadels. They closed the gates, not to protect themselves, but for the challenge. Their challenge was to extract human beings like mercury. They placed equipments and procedures so that we would happily drown to serve them, and nothing would reach them except our brains. And they imposed laws on us and forced us to open our ports to their stinking goods, which we don't even know how to use. And then
again, they blame us. A billion and a half, 2 billion is what we will count. And they say it a third time. Weakness opens the gates to greedy vultures. And the queues is Iraq and China and Iran. And they order us to forget and remember what didn't happen and what was not taken into account. They say it's victim mentality to remember those who burned our cities. It's a victim mentality to remember those who humiliated our ancestors and divided our lands into straight maps without even understanding our fucking language. And after, they distorted our history. And we rewrote our history. Allow me then to ask, since when did remembering become our weakness and forgetting our strength?

That was the first live piece of today. Thank you, Yusef and Andrea. Yusef on words, percussion, and electronics. Andrea on violin. And also a good start to discuss also the overall topic of postcolonial critique, because that's also a bit what we're doing in a certain way here. And broadcasting not only in one place, or we're using actually the resources that we have through Collaboradio, but in Berlin, but we're very happy to have a lot of partners all over the world. And in this moment, I will say thank you to all the people who are supporting us in this very moment. Also, for example, Pinot in Mulhouse and Paris, and also Wave Farm in the state of New York, Radio Caso in Buenos Aires, Spaz in Portland, Radio Lear in the East Midlands, Sound Art Radio, Radio Helsinki Graz, Diffusion FM in Sydney. Not to forget, Radio Al-Hara, very important, in Palestine, airing live, Paranoise in Thessaloniki, Radio Capital in Warsaw, Bug Radio in The Hague, Radio Panique in Brussels. I hope I didn't forget anyone. It's so many. It's 16 altogether. Usma Radio, San Marino, of course. They are also existing. I will recall them every once in a while. And we will continue with a few tracks from the contributions that we had, as Disquiet Listening is bringing different moments from different places into intimate spaces and into the public at the same time. And the next track is by Lara, and it's called Ameisenphilosophie, followed by a little interview that will introduce you to Mohit Space and Beloved with their track Bedbugs. And Bedbugs stems from an Instagram algorithm and explores the cacophony of news media and noise that we're surrounded with on social media on a daily basis. So for the next 20 minutes or so, you will be entertained by those tracks, and you can get ready in the next 30 minutes until we have our second set for tonight. And until then, enjoy.

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4: Residency and that we made this project work. I'm very grateful. I was also very happy, like already at the first chat that we had, even if it was this little confused video call with like internet cutting off and everything. And now 6 months later, it's actually happening, or even more. It's actually more. I think we had our first call in October. Yeah. So yeah. You both run, you're part of a collective association running this art space called Muhit Space. And as we're here and we're doing this little radio project called Disquiet Listening, which is great because we're having a very loud environment, so people can listen to loud environments. What is Muhit?
5: So I'm Cheyenne. I'm the founder of Muhit Space. Muhit is an art space based in Tunis. I mean, it started off as being a self-organized project at my house in 2021. And it all kind of started around sort of being around a lot of artist friends in Tunis. And I'm not professionally from art world. Also, I'm not Tunisian as well, so I've been sort of living in Tunis back then. And by being around a lot of friends who come from art world, who studied art in school, the most common conversation around like what would they would love to have as a need, sort of being in art, was like, oh yeah, we need time to be able to work on our projects without being so much around distractions and also a bit of resource to work on our ideas. It's kind of like we started off like working with a very close people that knew of, trying different formats, starting from like short-term residencies, hosting an exhibition, a lot of workshops, like a bit of a long-term residency and exhibition, and working with a lot of Tunisian and sort of inviting artists from abroad. And then we sort of put ourselves into some sort of a format that became Muhit, basically. And Muhit is an environment, meaning in Arabic means an environment. So what was interesting about the word Muhit is that like in your environment, you're very receptive to your... to anything that happens around you, and your senses sort of define your world in a way, and art is related to senses or lungs for the most part. So yeah, and also like the environment can always change. So we always had this idea of like a mojit can exist in anywhere, is not really bounded to its locality in the way of like the space, the physical space. The physical space can always move, and in anywhere that exists, it could create its own environment.

0: I'm Noor, and I am the director at Mohit. So I work mostly on the day-to-day running of the space. And the space is this house, sort of villa with a quite big garden. Feels pretty, yeah, remote in the sense that you feel like you are surrounded by greenery and trees and you hear the birds. And then also there are a few schools around the house, so you hear a lot also the kids' voices playing. So, yeah, maybe sonically, you don't feel like you're in the city. You don't hear the noises of an urban space. And I think it's very, yeah, the space itself is very inspiring for a lot of artists who seek to be located in the heart of Tunis, but also to be quiet, to have this like quiet environment where you can think and you can work and you can and be at peace. We also have some animals at this space, like we have cats, we have chicken. So yeah, it's very enjoyable space. It's also a house from the 60s, and the architecture is really interesting, and I think it adds a plus, like a value visually of being there. And I think it's also inspiring to play with it, with the house itself. And also a few artists that stayed there or did some work at Mohit were able to play with that aspect, the architectural aspect of the house.
1: Considering the community aspect, who are the communities that you're inviting, or how is like the process? What are the people that you're interested in?
2: The start of the project, our main goal was to support the Tunisian sort of art infrastructure, especially for emerging sort of artists who are starting their practice, which is not like emerging is not, at least for us, is not related to age. It's more about you starting your practice and you're entering into an art practice. Throughout this many years, since 2022, we had different type of artists that sort of entered our space. Majority of them were, again, sort of also artists who did not have other experiences before. That also was very important. Like if you're an artist that you've been attended many other residencies, then maybe this open call or the open calls that we're putting out is not for you because you had the experience of doing residencies. And I say we, when it comes to deciding on the artist, is not us. So it's basically we sort of dedicated to an independent peers that they also come from the Tunisian art scene, but they are the ones who decide on who will get the residency, and we sort of give them like some basic criteria that are important for us, and based on that criteria they evaluate the applications, and then they decide.
0: Yeah, I can add that we also, yeah, we in order we support like young artists in that sense of like their practice is still young, but also I think one important aspect is our approach is also process oriented rather than outcome. Like we are not so much expecting, yeah, like finalize the production of an artwork. We wanted Mohit to be really a space where you can experiment, try things without feeling like you have to deliver something perfect. So we try to always have an approach that is providing support, not in a forced way, in a way that fits the actual need of each person. And I think also we try to avoid reproducing like institutional ways of doing, and we are trying to build another way of working, let's say, by keeping an attitude or position where you are listening and always open to feedback and open to readjusting and changing or being flexible. So I would say Mohit is also a space that is always in the making. There is an approach, there are values, but there is not a fixed way of working. So to continue on your question about what kind of communities we host, so of course there is initially this the Tunisian artists, right, that generally they struggle to find space and support, so they can get it with us. But also, not only in the art practice, we also host now people who bring their own idea of programs. So in that sense, also, we have communities that reach out to us to host their programs. And for us, I think, personally, I really like this idea that our program is not entirely curated by us, but it's also like ideas from the communities. Like they can reach out and be like, hey, I have this workshop idea that I want to do. Can I do it at Mohit? And then, yeah, we meet, we listen, we see if it's something that can fit here and that we can support, and then we do it. It's really cool to see how people gravitate around the space and see it as an open, something that is also open to them. And yeah, I like this approach personally. I find it very cool, and I'm very excited to see how it's going to continue developing and how Mohit can transform. Always keeping, of course, this initial, like our values, our initial goals, but to have these inputs from people also allowed it to really take through the new directions.

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1: This is my first day. No drugs, alcohol, fast food, drugs, caffeine, smoking, masturbation, weed,
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1: Porn, gambling, sports betting, cheating.

There's a deeper question.

So, we are getting back on track and back on air. We're still listening to Disquiet Listening with our Tunis special today and tomorrow. Here in Tunis, it's right now 8:30 p.m. In other places, it's other times, which was quite funny to have all the timing aligned. As before we mentioned, we are airing on 16 different radios all over the world, which is amazing and fantastic. So thanks again to everyone who's supporting us. The last three tracks technically that you've heard was Luigi Morleo with Climate Expression 3 and Nishad Pandey with Ration Slow, and a field recording from the forest in Tunis. And coming up next, right now, on stage, are Malka Chabani, a.k.a. Vika Inside, and Control Z. We have a funny setup today, as maybe you have not noticed, but all these duos that are playing today are meeting for the first time on stage. And in today's setup or arrangement, as they happen to perform all together, the first set was purely, almost purely acoustic with acoustic instruments and voice. Second now is twice electronics, digital electronics, and then the third set will be on analog synths. We stay excited and interested and tune into the next duo.

0: First time ever meeting on stage. Vika Insight, Control Z, thank you very much for your beautiful ambient duo. And we will keep on going with a couple of tracks from our contributions. Stay tuned. We still have a bit more than an hour to go. And next track is Andrew Wood, who's handed in to ward off disease, which is recorded in a biological science greenhouse on the campus of the Ohio State University. And after that, we have a track that was handed in actually too late for our open call, but I decided that I still include it, because the person who handed it in, Ilya Shabazi, is currently sitting in Iran, in Tehran, and for the reason that they were cut off for so long with internet and they're having so many troubles, he could not send in on time. But we tried to make it. It took a while, and he did manage, and I'm very grateful that he handed in this track, which is called No Content Radio. And the work, the piece, is based on radio messages that technically are considered as continuing unimportant elements of messages that nobody understands, of advertisement, but technically he's hiding different political messages inside of it, criticizing the regime and the current political situation of the people on site. So stay tuned for a bunch of more minutes. And at 10:30, we'll continue with the last live set for today. Thank you very much for listening. And stay tuned on Disquiet Listening, live airing from Tunis.
1: Six rich ingrowth chambers, five bio chambers, a cold room and pesticide storage. Computer controls lighting. Blue light wavelength 400 watt metal halides for leaf production. Orange red high pressure sodium fixtures for flower production. Computer controlled automated shade cloth. Keeps the space cool in summer and deployed as a blanket to trap warm air in winter. White to reflect light and operating at increments of 10%. They descend dependent upon outdoor light intensity. To permit rising warm air to escape, computer-controlled roof vents, oriented north and south to evade strong west winds, open as temperatures exceed the set point.

hallways are lined with cellulose-based honeycomb cooling pads and vents. Opening allows ingress of cool air. Exhaust fans on exterior pull this air through the wet pads, cooling the space. While evaporative swamp coolers draw air over a reservoir of water to the same effect. Hallways are lined with cellulose-based honeycomb cooling pads and vents. Opening allows ingress of cool air. Exhaust fans on exterior pull this air through the wet pads, cooling the space. While evaporative swamp coolers draw air over a reservoir of water to the same effect.

I love that, you know, boys will be boys, right? And it became an actual race because John mentions he beat Peter in the race. He says,

0: 15,000 square foot glass and aluminum structure, divided into 24 independently controlled rooms. At least one and up to four horizontal airflow fans are deployed in each, pointing in opposite directions, the circulate air to ward off disease.
1: They'll tomorrow be able to do what others can't do.
2: Well, that's a great insight. That's a key. We need to teach our kids how to pray, not just teach them a prayer. And in this new book...
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1: Aquí tenemos un anuncio del Movimiento Santuario del Condado de Columbia, si usted encuentra a un agente de ICE. 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
2: I'm Jess Speer for the Wave Farm Radio Art Archive, and I'm happy to introduce this selection from the archives of the Neighborhood Public Radio Project. This long-standing project brought temporary radio stations to galleries, storefronts, and even the 2008 Whitney Biennial, using a hyper-local, collaborative, experimental, and totally uncensored approach to radio that was critical of public radio, while also drawing inspiration from the early promise that it held. This selection is from a regular show presented by artist John Brumit called Catch and Release during the 2004 installation at the Southern Exposure Gallery in San Francisco. Let's hear it now.
3: We're back at the desk. Welcome back to Catch and Release. We didn't catch much out there, but I'm very pleased to present to you that we have plans. We're building, as we speak, a bigger net. That's right. That's probably for me. That's that truck I almost walked in front of about 5 minutes ago. So, Catch and Release. It's a program based, more or less based on the idea that our neighborhood right here is fascinating, and I'd like to present it in its various forms to you, the listener. So, as an idea, sending people out with a wireless microphone in order to increase the occurrence of live sound processing and transmission, I would have to say that has been the goal, largely. So, but as my transmitter's not quite so functional, we're going to go ahead and I'm going to present the first ever, thank you, wonderful, I'm all set up. This, I'm going to play a little piece for you called The Broadcast Bike, and this is a piece done with a bicycle with a piece of drain pipe attached to the bike and a contact microphone, and I rode around, and basically this bike sort of translates all kinds of topographic information into a sound piece. So in essence, I'm riding a bicycle that's like a phono cartridge, so every bump becomes some signal. You get it. It's fun. It's great. So this is a rough mix, probably a rough mix. It's labeled as a rough mix, as we like to do in the industry, to indicate to ourselves that this is not to be broadcast. I'm going to let you in on a little secret of my own, which is that I sort of prefer the rough mixes. That's a live flute in the courtyard out there, isn't it?
4: Sounds good.
3: Yeah, wonderful. Sorry, I can't be there live, but you can hear it through the wall.

0: listening to right now is riding the BART with my bike and taking the BART from West Oakland over to San Francisco to Alamo Square Park. And my friend Mark Horowitz, who I believe will be on the show with me tomorrow, was serving free coffee, giving out free coffee in Alamo Square Park, and would occasionally have lots of friends come by, and have former, I believe, associate director of this gallery making crepes, Lisa Ricci. And so anyway, I was riding my bike over to have some coffee and hang out with Mark, and I thought I'd do quite a bit of recording on the way. And at some point on this recording, I'm not sure exactly where it is on this mix, I realized that I was probably more effective trying to sell the homeless poetry book than I actually was able to engage people in some live public art. This is the broadcast bike is actually the third, is the piece you're listening to is the third incarnation of this topographical sound piece. So what you get, the first one was a Honda Civic, and I prepared the Honda Civic with a lot of percussive instruments, timpani drums, small snare drums, a small child's piano, an electric guitar with a cordless amplifier, and lots of pendulant, heavy objects suspended from the ceiling. So as I would drive and I would turn left, I would turn right, what you would end up with is this musical, improvisational production based on chance and based on potholes and ruts and stopping and starting and turning and what have you, just your average drive. So in essence, the aberrations in the surface on which we travel so often became more or less a celebration in terms of listening to the piece, because if it wasn't for the potholes and if it wasn't for the ruts, you would actually have no musical composition whatsoever. So the prepared Civic was
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0: 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That's me giving the doing the station announcement from my bicycle right outside of the BART station.
1: 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Today we're going to go talk to... Let's go check in with some tourists.
2: Stuff in here. It's gonna blow your mind.
3: Yeah,
1: Street Treat, Orchard Bug, my favorite disco's finest.
2: Yeah.
1: Alright, only $5. Well worth it, sir. Well worth it.
2: Yeah, that's alright, thanks.

0: strangers to danger on the broadcast bike. So, riding in the traffic, trying to sell poetry books, all in the name of,
1: Free coffee. Free coffee, come on over and get your free coffee.

is listen to is recording done inside my Honda Civic. That last track was about 6.5 minutes. It was called 2 Miles on Bridge Street. So that was right outside my studio in West Oakland at the time. Road chosen for that recording. Specifically for its abundance of potholes and otherwise horrible condition. Rugged Road makes for a great recording with a prepared Civic. Now you're listening to another track from that series. And this is called Cordless Guitar Through the Toll Plaza.

0: Welcome back. So we have about 5 minutes left with each other. You've been listening to the first installment of this program. We'll be on every Wednesday, Thursday, and Friday at 6 o'clock. Hopefully the last Friday of the month, my hope is that we will have the wireless system worked out. We'll have a cyclist out there. That's right, for critical mass. Isn't that correct? Yeah, last Friday of the month, catch and release. So anyway, I'd like to offer to you, our listeners, a small list of participants who will be featured and providing their own work for this series. A lot of great artists. I have a catalog right here, and I'm going to read from this. Well, first of all, I'd like to say Michael Trigilio is going to ride a bicycle out of here, and he's actually going to order as many burritos as possible from all the local, sort of burrito trucks, what have you. And I think the bet is so far, well, we have a pool going here down at the office, and we expect that he's probably going to get about six burritos within half an hour. What do you think?
1: Six burritos in a half an hour? That's a lot of burritos in a half an hour.
0: Well, it doesn't mean
1: every 5 minutes.
0: He doesn't have to consume them all. He just has to order as many and receive them from the truck.
1: From different ones or the same?
0: Yes, they all have to be different burrito trucks. Different burrito trucks, same neighborhood. It's a race.
1: That'd be hard, I think.
0: I mean, if you're watching TV and all of the crap that's on out there, you need to stop, tune in, tell your friends, 88.9, when Michael Trigilio rides a bicycle to order as many burritos from mobile cantinas as possible, we want you to be tuned in.
1: Yes.
0: Other people in this show, if I may.
1: Well, you know, Sarah Lockhart's going to be on in just, 3 minutes? 3 minutes till Sarah Lockhart's going to be on with the Visible Hand. Did you know that?
0: Well, we have Sarah Lockhart with the Visible Hand.
1: Yeah.
0: That's at 6:30.
1: Yeah.
0: For the last 2 minutes of Catch and Release, I'm going to tell you other people featured on the show called Catch and Release. Anyway, that Lee, always crazy with the microphone. Let's see, we have
2: we're moving noise as we speak so that your signal will be as noise-free as possible. So we are going to have a higher signal-to-noise ratio because of the processing that's going right now.
0: Perfect. Thank you. That's Sarah Lockhart giving us a technical update.
2: Always good news. Remaining 8 minutes and 54 seconds of noise to be removed, and then there will be no more noise.
0: Perfect. So, other people featured on Catch and Release, if I may say, and it would be great if you would tune in for them, Norman Long, Conrad Lubell, we have Edward Sykes, we have Matt Valla, we have Wayne Grimm, Mark Horowitz, Spy Emerson, with some reports from Prague, Dolan Cleverly, and Joshua Churchill, Joshua G. Churchill. Anyway, thank you so much for tuning in and to this program, and you've got to stick around because Sarah Lockhart is up next with The Visible Hand right here on...
3: Yeah. Hip, hip, bomb, idiot, oh, why, oh, why, oh, why. Oh, I hit it.

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The winds carry voices up and bring back water. A belief in water is a belief in rain. In this episode, we follow water as it transforms from clouds to floods. We seed weather with words, just as the rainmakers do. Everything is alive and listening.

Listening for birds for a call to feed. Listening for the rustle of leaves. Listening for the faint smell of a cooling sky. Listening to the tones of rainstorms sparkling with glee.

rain as calm, mystical peacekeeping, water as balance, rain as prayer, labor and kindness, rain as grief, flood stories as foundation myths, rain as power, the figure of protection, the mysticism of weather forecasting.

Rain as calm, mystical peacekeeping, water as balance, rain as prayer, labor and climate, rain as grief, flood stories as foundation myths, rain as power, the figure of protection, the mysticism of weather forecasts.

rainmaking as a science of the elders. The systems and practices developed over time to monitor and predict local climate models. The pure science of observing patterns of change linked to habitat across species. Where does this science sit in predicting global climate models? This is one of the many things I wondered when learning about the science of the elders, through stories and songs on water, its spirit, and its destiny.

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1: Moments before he's hit with a 40-foot wall of sulfuric acid that will horribly burn everything in its path. Now, that's real acid, so I want to see goggles, people.
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8: This is Jose Alejandro Rivera for the Wave Farm Radio Art Archive. Investigaciones del Futuro, or IF, is an intentionally non-specific institution and permanent workshop of thought and construction. 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The building, which is both the perpetual voice and home of the radio, is located in the San Martin neighborhood of Buenos Aires, Argentina. Radio IF captures the activity, the events, encounters, and relationships that are woven into its spaces. Occasionally, the live transmission of, quote, atmospheric, material, and radioelectric variations are also interrupted by humanoid broadcasts from its cohabitants. The inaugural broadcast, entitled Transterritorios Uno, Antenas un Reflejo Abstracto, Antenas an Abstract Reflection, aired from Radio IF on December 20th, 2020. It was the first of two transmissions that were a part of the 14th Festival de Arte Sonoro Sonomi. The three-hour event, of which you'll hear a one-hour excerpt, is described by IF as a, quote, radiophonic happening. It begins with an introduction from its conductor, sound and radio artist and curator, Florencia Curci, followed by other cohabitants who describe more of the intention behind IF's practice and the Transterritorios idea. The program draws inspiration from the 1960s media art avant-garde in Argentina, which included artists such as Eduardo Costa and Roberto Jacobi, who are interviewed in these broadcasts. Live readings and conversations in Spanish, music, experimental sound, and field recordings are used to explore the particularities and differences between land, tierra, and territory, territorio. They describe a trans-territory as an oscillation between land and territory, tuned and synchronized with the electromagnetic spectrum and the biological algorithms who govern it. I'm drawn to the work of Investigaciones del Futuro due to its inherent experimental, open-ended, and collaborative approach to artistic research as community building. the physical environment, its design, material infrastructure, and capacity to define space, is utilized as a means to listen to and through relational exchanges between people, places, times, and circumstances. The building takes on the qualities of a living garden, and the collaborations perhaps seeds. The space is not definite or limiting, but serves as a practice ground from which Radio IF, with its cohabitants and exchanges, creates an environment and life of its own. The interactions expand beyond the walls and offer fruits that reverberate toward a conscious and co-created future. The wide web of topics that IF interrogates across education, urban planning, design, technology, construction, and the environment reflect an uncertain yet focused approach that models what it means to explore the possibilities of creating with others. The palpable live and simultaneous nature of the radio happening blurs the lines between art, media, and life. Similarly to the dynamic of cooperating with others, the particular live quality of the transmission reflects the uncertain circumstances that exist in radio as space. Transterritorios amplifies and incorporates radio's environmental, technological, individual, and social possibilities. Not only woven through the broadcast during segments of dialogue, the music, experimental sound, and field recordings also exist as separate portions that operate as sonic spaces for listening. The Transterritorios happenings are conducted in Spanish. For those that may not understand the syntax, I invite you to approach the voices as a dynamic sonic exchange, offering moments of inflection, texture, tone, rhythm, multiplicity, and juxtaposition.
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4: You just listened to a segment of a 3-hour radiophonic happening entitled Trans Territorios Uno, Antenas, un Reflejo Abstracto, Antennas, an Abstract Reflection, by Investigaciones del Futuro. It originally aired from Radio IF in Buenos Aires, Argentina, on December 20th, 2020. And it was the first of two transmissions that were a part of the 14th Festival de Arte Sonoro Sonomi. Participants include Agustín Genud, Eduardo Costa, Sonido Cínico, Sebastián Durán, Mrs. Souvenir, Felipe Saiz Requelme, Julián Galay, Roger Colom, and A77. And it was conducted by Florencia Curci. 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
6: Sono lieto di poter rievocare in poche parole le esperienze delle prime trasmissioni radiotelegrafiche a grandi distanze da me felicemente eseguite attraverso l'Oceano Atlantico il 12 dicembre 1901. 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

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Welcome back to Clubhouse Radio, broadcasting to you live on 90.7 FM WGXC, Acre, Catskill, and Hudson, where we talk about mental health, recovery, and the local community in Greene and Columbia County and the surrounding areas. We just got done reading off

community events. But don't worry, if you missed it, we're going to read them off at the end too, so stick around. Now we're going to go into the word of the day and the quote of the day. Quote of the day first, this is from the Dalai Lama. Love and compassion are necessities, not luxuries. Without them, humanity cannot survive. And next off, we have the word of the day. This is from the Dictionary of Obscure Sorrows, written by John Koenig. If you're interested, I didn't come up with this at all. You know, all credit where credit is due. I picked a very hard to pronounce word today because apparently I like to torture myself. But the word of the day is noun. Karyochlorosis. The moment you look around and realize that you're currently happy, consciously trying to savor the feeling, which prompts you and your intellect to identify it, pick it apart, and put it in context, where it will slowly dissolve until it's little more than an aftertaste. From ancient Greek, karyos, a sublime or opportune moment, plus sclerosis, hardening, pronounced Kyrochlorosis. Or at least that's my best guess. You know, how dictionaries will sound out the word in like a archaic pronunciation. Even then, that was still a hard word, so I may have butchered it. But the content of the word was still very cool, and I really like that book, so I always like to read a word out from it every day. Next off, we're going to go into this article from health.clevelandclinic.org talking about different coping mechanisms. So, starting off straight from the article, and I will be coming in and giving my own two cents just so it's not verbatim and super boring. So yeah, without further ado, what is a coping mechanism? A coping mechanism is a strategy or technique someone might use to navigate stressors. To put it simply, coping helps us deal with difficulties, explains Dr. Markley. Coping mechanisms work because they allow us to be responsive to stress, rather than to just experience the stress with no defense. Stress can cause a whole host of symptoms, such as exhaustion, muscle tension, high blood pressure, panic attacks, anxiety, and depression. Someone might need to use several coping mechanisms when dealing with stress, discomfort, uneasiness, uncertainty, you name it, she continues. We often think of coping as a way to respond to either psychological or physiological concerns. Types of coping mechanisms. When it comes to how we cope, we can either use active coping or avoiding coping. So let's break this down. Active coping means you're working to address or concern in a direct, head-on manner. For example, if you're managing a stressor at work or school, an active coping strategy would be to brainstorm possible resolutions and then work from that point to resolve the problem, explains Dr. Markley. Whereas, with avoiding coping, you may distract yourself from your concerns or ignore and minimize your problems in an effort to not face it. It's like putting a band-aid on a wound. While it may offer some temporary relief, it's likely not going to be helpful or effective in the bigger picture. You can also think of the different types of coping mechanisms through the lens of adaptive coping versus maladaptive coping. Think of adaptive coping mechanisms as positive or healthy coping mechanisms, while maladaptive coping mechanisms are the negative or unhealthy skills. From there, coping mechanisms can fall into these three styles. Action-based coping, also known as problem-focused coping. It aims to identify and resolve issues that cause stress. An example is asking for help, communicating your concerns, or setting boundaries, explains Dr. Markley. I wonder how many times I'm going to say Dr. Markley before I'm done reading this article. I guess we're going to find out. And then we have cognitive-based coping. With cognitive-based coping skills, you're attempting to change your thought patterns or perception of a situation that causes anxiety and stress. Examples include writing in a gratitude journal or practicing positive self-talk. Next off, we have emotion-based coping. Emotion-focused coping aims to assist in the navigating the emotional experience from stress, shares Dr. Markley. Add another one to the counter.
Maybe you can't fully fix or problem solve your stressor, but you can manage the way that you respond or react to it emotionally. Examples include deep breathing or talking to a friend. And from what I see, the last two, cognitive-based coping and emotion-based coping, have a lot to do with mindfulness. And I want to add that some good ways to help practice mindfulness is meditation, being outside, and being in the present in whatever way that is, whether it be experiencing a hobby, you know, if you like drawing or playing music, or just chilling with friends on a walk. Next off, healthy coping skills to focus on. The first step in focusing on using healthy coping is to know the difference between healthy and unhealthy coping, to be able to identify which skills are more adaptive or less adaptive, says Dr. Markley. It's also important to know not every skill will work in every situation. Not every skill is going to work for every person, too. What works for one person may not work for another. It's imperative to not only have a variety of coping skills, but to be able to adapt your coping skills in certain circumstances, she adds. From there, it also helps to be self-reflective and examine how you've been doing at navigating stressors in your life. I want to elaborate a little bit more on that as well. The necessity of being able to adapt with your coping skills matters because you're not going to be able to use every coping skill everywhere. For example, if one of your coping skills is, I don't know, going for a jog or working out, and you're on the clock, you're not going to be able to clock out and do that. So for a replacement, you might want to take deep breaths. And that's just an example. You can apply that to any situation. You know, if you're in a car, you're not going to be able to close your eyes and meditate because you got to focus on the road. So stuff like that. So this is the list that we read last week. We couldn't get into the whole article because we were running out of time, but we're going to read this once more and get a little bit more into it as well. So while there are many health and coping mechanisms, Dr. Markley shares some common ways to work through a stressful situation. First off, we have try meditation. Spend a few minutes each day meditating. Practice deep breathing. Try one of the many deep breathing techniques, such as holotropic breathwork or box breathing. Exercise. This can include any movement of any kind. Consider light stretching, walking, dancing, hiking, biking, lifting weights. Really movement in any way that feels good to your body, she suggests. Get outside. Whether it's gardening or taking a walk around the block, spend time in nature. And there's actually a scientific reason behind that. When we get certain vitamins through the sunlight, such as vitamin D, and the air that certain plants release, our brains run off of that, and it helps us cognitively and mentally. Next off, we have snuggle with a pet. Shout out to that one. That is so true. A cuddle or two with your favorite furry friend can help reduce stress. I was reading that. That was a quote. That wasn't off the top of the dome, just saying. Write in a journal. Take time each day to write down your thoughts and feelings, or even list what you're grateful for. Immerse yourself in art. Visit your local art gallery or museum. This can include talking to music, reading a book, or watching a movie or a TV show that you enjoy. Talking with a friend. A trusted friend could be a great outlet for sharing your stress and helping you work through problems. Think positive thoughts. It can be easy to think negatively when you're dealing with a tough situation. Instead, try positive self-talk and affirmations. Volunteer. Consider volunteering at a local organization. Not only will it help others, but it could also help you reduce stress. Get laughing. Listen to a funny podcast, a comedian, or talk with a friend who always cracks you up. Try aromatherapy. Whether it's a burning candle or using an essential oil, certain scents like lavender, pine, sweet orange, and lemon can have a calming effect. Engage your senses. In addition to lighting a candle, think of how you can engage all of your senses. It's typically a really nice way to ground yourself and bring yourself back to the current moment by engaging your senses. Notes Dr. Markley. For example, you might take a warm shower, wrap up in a cozy blanket, and put on comfy clothes, or even place a cool washcloth on your forehead. That last one,
Super good to do when you're sick, too, by the way. Brings down the fever. Unplug from technology. Put down that phone and take a break from social media. That one, so true as well. A personal anecdote of mine. Whenever I go camping, I always try to detach from my phone for a little bit. And the first day or the first 2 days is always the worst, and it kind of sucks. And there is a certain sense of withdrawal that you go through, or at least for me. But once I get through that first little wall, then I find that I'm much happier not constantly checking my phone. But yeah, there's a little bit more from the article, but I've been talking a little while, and I'm sure you guys are tired of listening to me yap. So we're going to go into Smithereens by 21 Pilots and take a quick song break. I hope you guys enjoy, but make sure to stick around because we're nowhere near done. Let's get into it.

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Welcome back to Clubhouse Radio, broadcasting to you live on 90.7 FM WGXC, Acre Catskill in Hudson. So, I was reading a little bit of an article, and I will finish that. But, I don't know. I feel like that's a big wall of text, and I don't want to lose viewer retention here at all. So we're going to go into a fun little quick Would You Rather break. Please, please play along in the car if you would like. And if you're not in the car and you're listening to your FM radio at home or on the Wavefarm website, wavefarm.org, please play along as well. You are included and you are loved. With that being said, would you rather dismantle Wow, that's a deep one. Let's not start off with that one, actually. The question was, would you rather dismantle systems of oppression from the inside or the outside? And we're going to get back into that one. But I'm going to have to let my subconscious process that for a bit. Would you rather only be able to text or call for the rest of your life? Now, I know a lot of people don't like phone calls, but When I'm close to somebody, like with a close friend, losing the ability to talk to them, that would really suck. But that means, business-wise, every little thing I'm going to have to call somebody. And I kind of want to say, oh, I could email them, but that feels like a stupid loophole, and I'm not going to do that. So, it's really, is it worth making the decision to make all these stupid phone calls to be able to talk to my friends? And I think I'm going to have to say yes, because the people that I care for outweigh the small little things that I have to do by a billionfold percent. Next off, we have, would you rather plan everything in advance or decide as you go? Now, I'm already kind of a chaotic person and decide things as I go a lot of the time. But I'm also somebody that likes a consistent, vague plan of a schedule. Just kind of like an idea of how the day is going to go. So it's hard to say which end of the spectrum I'd want to completely stick towards. But having to plan everything in advance would suck. Like, not to be pedantic, but having to plan going to the bathroom hours beforehand, I think that's a deal breaker for me. So I'm going to have to decide as I go. And we're going to do one more before we hop back into the article. Would you rather have a personal chef or a personal chauffeur? So, never have to cook again or never have to drive again. Now, the question is, do I have to pay for the gas? Because if not, I'm picking the personal chef here. Not having to pay for gas will save you a lot of money. But you could also kind of take that same logic and say, would you have to pay for the food for the chef? So maybe that's not a good example. A personal chef would really be nice, though. That would save you a lot of time. I guess the question is, do I travel more or do I eat more? And I think I eat more, honestly, so I'm going to have to say personal chef. So now that we had a little bit of fun, we're going to hop right back into this article. Understanding unhealthy coping mechanisms. So where we left off, we just got done reading a bunch of healthy coping mechanisms. We're going to get into the unhealthy side of things now, or otherwise known as maladaptive coping. And maladaptive coping is an unhelpful way to attempt to address stressors, clarifies Dr. Markley. With maladaptive coping, you're responding in some way, but it may not be the most effective strategy that you could utilize or resolve your concern or cope through it. Examples of unhealthy coping mechanisms may include consuming too much alcohol, using drugs or other substances, engaging in impulsive behaviors like gambling or reckless spending, outbursts of anger or aggression, ignoring the problem, blaming others, engaging in self-harm and negative thoughts, binge eating or restrictive eating, or isolating yourself from others.
There are certain factors that contribute to an increase in maladaptive coping. For example, elevated and persistent levels of psychological or sociological distress can lead to less adaptive coping. She says if you're constantly bombarded, whether by psychological or sociological stress, it can make it really difficult to engage in the fight against your stressor by using these healthy coping mechanisms. While these unhealthy coping mechanisms may provide temporary relief, it isn't dealing with the problem, so the problem is more likely to reoccur. And Dr. Markley points out that using unhealthy coping mechanisms may also mean you end up creating more issues for yourself. It can actually multiply problems and create a complicated and compounding series of stress for people, she warns. Maladaptive coping may negatively impact your mental health and your physical health at times. It can also impact your relationships or ability to engage with others effectively. So, with that being said, that was another big wall of text that we read through. So we're going to chill out to another song. Even though it wasn't too much compared to last time, you're still digesting the bit from last time too. So it's kind of compounding, you feel me? We're going to go into Hey Oh Snow, Red Hot Chili Peppers. Hope you guys enjoy and stick around, because we got more when you get back.

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Today, I'm your host, Noah, and we're going to go into a few different things. First of all, we're going to take a quick pivot into space. That's right. Whether you like it or not, I'm taking you into space. Whether you see the Earth again, we don't know. No, I'm playing. We're just going to go into some stuff that's happening in space. So, June 21st is solstice, summer solstice. The days get longer and longer. Or shorter and shorter, I mean, from that point, I think. Because in winter, they get longer. Yeah. Excuse me, pardon me. Long day. And June 30th is National Asteroid Day. So, as the anniversary of the Tunguska event, Asteroid Day is the United Nations sanctioned day of public awareness around planetary defense and the risks that asteroids pose to Earth. So yeah, just wanted to cover that because I thought it was pretty cool. And this is from the Planetary Society. And as we approach new events that happen, we're going to be reading about them. So yeah, just wanted to introduce you guys to a new little segment we're doing. And now that we looked outwards into space, we're going to be looking inwards into ourselves. We're going to be doing a quick read of the Tao Te Ching. Is a funny sentence because you cannot read this quick unless you're super duper smart, which I am not. So we're going to do a few paragraphs like we have been doing. We left off at paragraph 42. So, we're going to jump straight into that. The Tao gives birth to one thing. One gives birth to two. Two gives birth to three. Three gives birth to 10,000 things. The things of the world bear yin on their backs and embrace the yang. They exhaust their ki in harmony. People detest being orphaned or widowed or unemployed, yet these are the terms kings and lords use to refer to themselves. One may detract from a thing, and it is enhanced thereby, or enhance it, and so detract from it. The most pillant thing in the world will ride roundshod over the hardest. What comes out from where nothing is entered into what has no apertures. Hence, I know the advantage of non-action, Wu Wei, the wordless teaching, and the advantage of non-action. Few in the world attain to these. One's reputation or one's body, which is dearer? One's body or one's goods, which is worth more? Gaining or losing, which is worth? Therefore, miserlessness. The past tense of misery, that's a word I've never seen before. Miserliness leads to the great expense. Hoarding leads to deep loss. Know what is enough and escape shame. Know when to stop and escape danger. Thus can long endure. Great perfection appears defective, so use can never make it worn. Great fullness seems vacant, so use can never make it empty. Great straightness seems bent. Great skill seems clumsy, and great elegance seems inarticulate. Haste overcomes cold, tranquility overcomes heat. Clear and tranquil, be a standard to the world. So, we're going to leave off there because that is pretty hard to comprehend. I saw a few new words myself personally, and trying to read and digest more today after we've already read some long articles would certainly be a task. So, we're going to do a few Would You Rathers and then go into another song break before we read into another article from Harvard, actually. This one's really interesting. So stick around if you want to see what that is. But first, I got a question for you. Would you rather love what you do every day or retire 10 years earlier? I think that if you love what you do, you don't want to retire at that point. I've seen senior citizens that love working and don't want to retire because

because they love their job, and that's the energy that I aspire to have when I'm older. Would you rather spend your life refining one version of yourself or reinventing yourself repeatedly? I think we all reinvent ourselves repeatedly, or ever, forever, and trying to cling on to a past version of yourself is futile, you know? There's this old Buddhist quote. And it goes, I'm trying to remember. Hold on, or no, it goes, let go or be dragged. I almost wanted to say sink or swim, and that's definitely not it. But if you think about it, they're kind of the same meaning-wise. But tangent aside, let's go into another one. Would you rather spend $1,000 on clothes or technology? Ooh, that's tough. Technology is so vague that that can mean a lot of things. If you think about it, doors are technology. You know, houses are technology. Even modern food being able to be purchased is technology. So I'm going to pick technology, because you could also use technology to make more money, you know? It's easier to make money if you got a phone to answer back calls for an interview once you're trying to get a job, you know? So yeah, now that we're done with the Would You Rathers, it's time to go into a song break. We're gonna go into Riptide by Vance Joy. Hope you guys enjoy, but stick around, because we're gonna get into that article. Sorry.

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Welcome back to Clubhouse Radio, broadcasting to you live on 90.7 FM WGXE, Acre Catskill in Hudson. And if you don't know what Clubhouse Radio is, it's where we talk about mental health, recovery, and the local community in Greene and Columbia County and the surrounding areas. So, we just got done reading some Would You Rathers, but don't worry, we're going to be doing some more in a minute. Bear with me a bit. We're going to be reading a bit on nutritional psychiatry. Your brain on food. So, a lot of people don't really realize that food is a substance just as much as certain drugs are. I mean, if you think about it, coffee is a drink. That's pretty much a type of food, and that's a substance. And coffee, ice cream, that's got coffee in it, and that's a food. So, boom. Point proven. So, this is from health.harvard.edu. So, this is straight from Harvard. This was posted a little while ago, September 18th, 2022, by Eva Shellhub, MD. But what it talks about is still very much true to this day. Think about it. Your brain is always on. It takes care of your thoughts and movements, your breathing, your heartbeat, your senses. It works hard 24/7, even while you're asleep. This means your brain requires a constant supply of fuel. That fuel comes from the foods you eat. And what's in the fuel makes all the difference. Put simply, what you eat directly affects the structure and function of your brain, and ultimately, your mood. Like an expensive car, your brain functions best when it gets only premium fuel. Eating high-quality foods that contains lots of vitamins, minerals, and antioxidants nourishes the brain and protects it from oxidative stress, the waste. Free radicals produced when the body uses oxygen, which can damage cells. Unfortunately, just like an expensive car, your brain can be damaged if you ingest anything other than premium fuel. If substances from low premium fuel, such as what you get from processed or refined foods, get to the brain, it has little ability to get rid of them. Diets high in refined sugars, for example, are harmful to the brain. In addition to worsening your body's regulation of insulin, they also promote inflammation and oxidative stress. Multiple studies have found a correlation between a diet high in refined sugars and impaired brain function, and even worsening symptoms of mood disorders such as depression. It makes sense. If your brain is deprived of good quality nutrition, or if free radicals or damaging inflammatory cells are circulating within the brain's enclosed space, further contributing to brain tissue injury, consequences are to be expected. What's interesting is that for many years, the medical field did not fully acknowledge the connection between mood and food. That rhymed. I like that. Today, fortunately, the burgeoning field of nutritional psychiatry is finding there are many consequences and correlations between not only what you eat, how you feel, and how ultimately you behave, but also the kinds of bacteria that live in your gut. How the food you eat affect your mental health. That was a typo. Harvard did a typo, guys. Nobody's perfect. That's okay. How the food you eat affects your mental health. That's what this should say. I sound like a snob. My bad, guys. Serotonin is a neurotransmitter that helps regulate sleep and appetite, mediate moods, and inhibit pain. Since about 95% of serotonin is produced in your gastrointestinal tract, I know how to say that word, guys. It's just hard to pronounce. Pardon me. Your gastrointestinal tract is lined with 100 million nerve cells or neurons. It makes sense that your inner workings of your digestive systems don't just help you digest food, but also guide your emotions. What's more, the function of these neurons and the production of neurotransmitters like serotonin is highly influenced by the billions of good bacteria that make up your intestinal microbiome. These bacteria play an essential role in your health. They protect the lining of your intestines and ensure they provide a strong barrier against toxins and bad bacteria. They limit inflammation,
They improve how well you absorb nutrients from your food, and they activate neural pathways that travel directly between the gut and the brain. Studies have compared traditional diets like the Mediterranean diet and the traditional Japanese diet to a typical Western diet, and have shown that the risk of depression is 25 to 35% lower in those who eat a traditional diet. Scientists account for this difference because these traditional diets tend to be high in vegetables, fruit, unprocessed grains, fish, seafood, and to contain only modest amounts of lean meats and dairy. They are also void of processed and refined foods and sugars, which are the staple of a Western dietary pattern. In addition, many of these unprocessed foods are fermented and therefore act as natural probiotics. This may sound implausible to you, but the notion that good bacteria not only influence your gut and digest and absorbs, but they also affect the degree of inflammation throughout your body, as well as your mood and energy level. Nutritional psychiatry. What does this mean for you? Start paying attention to how eating different foods make you feel, not just in the moment, but the next day. Try eating a clean diet for 2 to 3 weeks. That means cutting all processed foods and sugar. Then see how you feel. Then slowly introduce foods back into your diet, one by one, and see how you feel. So, this was written by Eva Selhub. Apologies if I'm mispronouncing that name. Oh, God. I've had a long day, guys. Sorry. I've been mispronouncing a lot of words. Please bear with me. The content of what I'm talking about is still very fascinating, at least to me, you know. So, that being said, now that we're done with that big wall of text, we're going to hop into a song break. And then, when we get back, we're just going to chill into some Would You Rathers until it reaches 7. So, I hope you guys have enjoyed. We're going to go into Africa by Toto. A certified banger. I haven't played this one in a long time, too, so...

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5: Garrett, I am so glad that we have the opportunity to speak about the 250th anniversary of our nation. It doesn't really matter what your ethnicity is or where you come from. America means something to everyone globally, right? So what does it mean to you?
4: One thing I'll note on is 250 years where this country is our spring chickens. But this country, so to speak, is young compared to some others in history, you know, going back centuries.
5: Definitely centuries. I mean, in Europe, they had 100 years war, so, and we just had a 250-year life cycle, so, yeah.
4: Yes, indeed.
5: Let's just talk about the importance of this time period. The United States, it's called the semi-quincentennial, which is the 250th anniversary of the signing of the Declaration of Independence. And
4: that's right.
5: All of that will culminate on July 4th, 2026. Now, our show is in June, but I wanted to mention it because I want to like share with people, this is a year-long schedule of nationwide festivities, right? There's government initiatives and local observances, other ways of connecting with your compatriots. I can't even say the word.
4: Exactly.
5: So no matter where you are, I want to encourage people to recognize their neighbors, especially those who may not sound like you, look like you, think like you, pray like you, eat like you, or in any other way, because that's, I think, what 250 years of the United States means for me. It's that people from all over the globe have come together to create and make this nation. And we're still going strong, so we're not done yet.
4: Absolutely, Kimberly.
5: All right.
4: That is well said.
5: So, Garrett, this is the time in New York State anyway, and most definitely in New York City, that people are extremely happy because in June, the NBA has its NBA finals, and the New York Knicks has won. These were two Black coaches who came down to the final wire And the MVP, not that it's a big deal, the MVP being a Black player. But I think what was interesting, based on our conversations with our guests today and our guests in the future, because we're going to have more conversations about men as fathers and sons. And this was the MVP was Jalen Brunson, and his father was also an NBA player. And what's more important, his father is one of the coaches of the New York Knicks. So this was truly a father-son moment. Now, what's the WOW word of wisdom? It comes from Rick Brunson's son, Jalen Brunson. He says, "Our relationship is unique, and people may think just because he pushes me a certain way that we don't say things to each other, but I wouldn't trade anything for the world. We have the best relationship, even when it looks like we're fighting. That's just a coach and player trying to get over to get to the promised land." And Rick Brunson said of his son,
6: "It's crazy to me. I never envisioned, you know, to this level. You know, I just envision, you know, like anyone who has children, you want success for them. I get so much pride watching them, and, you know, hopefully we can get to the mountaintop and celebrate as a family."
5: Now, as usual on Race Talks, we're also going to have a few segments. Did You Know is going to be one of our segments. And we're going to have a special fun segment of music, because our guest, I might not say during the bios, I'm going to say it here, has been a radio DJ. And so, you know, on Race Talks, if you follow us at all, that we love to play music here. And so maybe we'll play some music, or maybe we'll just have a little bit of discussion about some of the titles that we want to share and talk about, because music is the lifeblood of the world. Any culture in the world, they have music. And so it's something that we just should discuss if we're talking about race and ethnicity. And of course, on Race Talks, this is where we have the very necessary conversation on race and ethnicity so that we can combat racism and have a world that's worth living in. So let me get started right now. So one of the first things I want to talk about is, did you know that President Barack Obama, for me, he's my forever president. So he has a library, the Presidential Library. Most presidents, if not all presidents, have a presidential library. And he sustained enough funding so that he was able to have his presidential library officially opening this month. In fact, today, June 19th, and that's on Chicago's South Side. It's going to serve as an $850 million civic hub. So it's not just the library. It's so much more than that. Of course, he'll have a museum. And I took a look at it on YouTube and some of the specials that were airing. My goodness gracious. Of course, he loves to play basketball. So there's going to be a basketball court. We're also going to speak a little bit about Juneteenth and Pride Month, because it's really important to hit all the cultural group. And that would be one that is usually discussed around this time too. So before I take up the entire time, let's just get into my guest for now. His name is Gregory Owens, and he is a heavyweight strategist in systemic reform, juvenile justice, and community healing, which is now you know why I'm so grateful for him to be on the show, because he's also a master social worker with a stellar 34-year legacy in New York State service. Mr. Owens has spent his career dismantling structural inequities and architecting authentic blueprints for young Black males. Currently, the executive director of the Higher Horizons Community Development Corporation in Albany, New York, he has his expertise that bridges the gap between high-level policy and, what's more important, real-world impact. On the national and international stage, Mr. Owens is a highly sought-after voice for structural equity. In fact, I met him doing this work, with him doing this work in Hudson, New York. For nearly a decade, he shaped national outcomes with the Campaign for Black Male Achievement at the Muhammad Ali Center, from consulting on racial disproportionality for the Annie E. Casey Foundation across Ohio, Michigan, and Hawaii, to driving healing-centered engagement with court-appointed special advocates. His footprints are foundational. I know that his footprints, like I said, goes between sports. He has a diverse track record in clinical work for the National Football League, to coaching championship level track and field, for a man who's dedicated his legacy to mentorship. Greg's greatest victory is closer to home. He's a deacon at Macedonia Baptist Church and has walked side by side with his lovely wife, Terry. I also want to congratulate him and her, because they're proud parents of Dr. Kayla Owens, who just recently achieved her PhD in conflict analysis and resolution. Well, what else would that be? Greg Owens doesn't just consult on building a better future. Greg lives it. So I want to welcome Greg Owens. So thank you, Greg, for coming on the show.
7: Thank you for having me, Kimberly. It's always a pleasure to be in your company, and certainly on this very important platform. It's just good to be here this evening.
5: Well, thank you. I haven't even mentioned that this is our fifth year doing this show. So I want to say thank you for reminding me. Kudos for us lasting that long. We've gone through some different structures, but we've always had phenomenal guests. And like I said in the bio, you're a phenomenal guest. But I want you to do a lot of the talking. Let me ask you one thing, and you can run with it. How's that? Okay, let's see. So one of the things that we are talking about is highlighting Black fathers and mentors. So anything you would like to say and share what you have done and what you see in the area of fathers and young men?
7: Yeah, thanks. That's critically important to the work that we do. Most systems don't do a good job of engaging fathers, recognizing the father, not only as a resource individually, but the father's side of the family. And so you miss out on an opportunity to connect with aunts and uncles and grands who are on that side of the family and could be resources, because we've decided that, you know, dad's whatever negative label you can put on it, and therefore the whole family must be that way. Our work with fatherhood is really very much connected with our work around manhood, because I don't think you can really adequately talk about what it means to be the kind of father that we would certainly like to see for our children, our families, and our community without getting a better understanding of where we are with this journey towards manhood, where we've come from, where our stereotypes, biases, our narratives about fathers have come from, and therefore maybe have a better understanding of where they're going. And so I invested a long time with New York State government in developing mentoring partnerships across the state, trying to encourage local communities to stop competing for what might be considered scarce resources and begin to collaborate around issues related to mentoring. The science says mentoring works. The lived experience says that mentoring works, and all of us have had and maybe still have mentors in our lives. And so young men who don't have mentors find them in some other way. And some of the ways they find them are not necessarily life-affirming. As we look at who may try and fill that void for them, a voice that may not be as positive as we like. And so just a couple of weeks ago, New York State reestablished a fatherhood steering committee, people volunteering from across the state who met in Albany with the Office of Children and Family Services and began to have this conversation again. And I say again because when I was working for the state, we developed the first Dads Take Your Child to School Day, the first fatherhood focus, the logic model, the things that we wanted to convince the Office of Temporary and Disability Assistance to do under Ken Braswell's leadership, who is now the CEO of Father Incorporated and has been the National Fatherhood Clearinghouse Executive Director for over a decade and a half. We collaborated to begin to push state agencies, local agencies, and local community-based organizations to begin to reconsider a different story about fathers. And so policy has in the past been detrimental to fathers. You know, the child welfare system said, if he's in the house, you're not going to get what you might get. And so therefore, yeah, absolutely. So people were hiding, jumping out of windows, all that good stuff. So, you know, from a policy perspective, our approach was detrimental to fathers. And so, you know, if you segue into what that looks like in communities that are struggling, marginalized, racialized, et cetera, you see a disparity around how certain fathers are treated by systems. And certainly our effort to really engage Black fathers has been one that's been very intentional over the course of time, not only because Black fathers are certainly worthy of a narrative and a voice, but have over the course of time been terribly mistreated by systems going back in history. Because men, you know, were treated badly by all forms of government, local, state, federal. And so that narrative still exists. It's out in the atmosphere. And I think we want to still continue to try and change that.
5: Yeah, I just wanted to say that it started with slavery, right? Where men couldn't have a family.
7: Right.
5: That was theirs.
7: Right.
5: And then it got worse during Jim Crow when, if you were just walking on the street, you can be taken and put into prison or work camps or whatever if you didn't seem to have a job or a white person who was your benefactor in some way. And that took the family away. So when people look at maybe civil rights moments of times and say, hey, you know, where are the Black fathers? Well, where were their fathers, right? So we need to reestablish that connection. I have a question for you. You mentioned a CEO of a family, of a fatherhood organization.
7: Fathers Incorporated, Canada.
5: Do they work with incarcerated fathers also, or incarcerated males? Because I know that the state is looking at trying to keep connections with those who are incarcerated, because, you know, Blacks get longer sentences for doing things that they normally do. So there's a lot of different outcomes for Black males, so that on many levels, they need more support now while they're incarcerated and when they come out. Is there anything that's helpful in that area for keeping the family together?
7: Certainly, Ken works with fathers throughout the spectrum. So young fathers all the way to elders, and fathers who are incarcerated and in other interesting circumstances. He has, with Fathers Incorporated, worked with them, not only across the country, but internationally. And so there's lots of great work that he's done. I had the pleasure of working with him, as you indicated, with the Black Male Achievement Initiative, but also within New York State around lifting up fathers beyond child support. Because there is more to fatherhood than child support and the problems that are attended to when fathers are unable, not necessarily unwilling, but unable to pay child support. Because you connect that to economics, you connect that to who's got employable opportunities, and there's a disparity there. And so, you know, you have to begin to address that. And this happens on the interpersonal level. It happens on the intrapersonal level, and it happens on the institutional level. So we were focusing on the institutional level mostly, because the problem is not the individuals all the time. The problem is the institutions, the policies and practices that we have to implement.
5: Well, can you give me an example of one of the institutions? I'm thinking education might be an institution, but what are some of the examples of the institutions that when they're committed to helping Black fathers or Black men in this case, it would be helpful to.
7: Yeah, you can almost name any institution and find there's a disparity in how they address issues of race, ethnicity, difference. So yeah, education is one of them. We know that if you look at the civil rights reports that have been done, If you're a Black or a Latino child who has a special need, a different ability, chances are you're going to be suspended and expelled at a higher rate than your white counterparts for similar or even more difficult circumstances. So education is a great place to start. But again, child welfare, which, you know, there's an abolitionist movement to take the child welfare system down because it really is not helping the way that we would hope it would. The juvenile and youth justice system, which is part of the Office of Children and Family Services and law enforcement or institutions, all of which result in negative interactions, negative consequences, negative outcomes, and negative impacts for communities of color, for Black men. So the workforce, the Department of Labor has issues and concerns around this. And so who gets employed and who doesn't get employed? Who has opportunities for advancement? These are all institutions that I think could benefit from a different conversation about Black men and Black fatherhood.
5: Well, I know this might sound a little bit stereotypical, but it's real. And I just saw something that came across my email about a particular job fair or job fairs primarily focused on people coming out of prison. They're saying there's a prison pipeline, and so there's a pipeline for jobs. So that'd be something that your organization or organizations that you work with would be supporting those types of activities?
7: I think it's something that we have to take a closer look at. I struggle with labeling things like the, you know, pipeline to prison, because then, you know, who ends up in the pipeline, who the pipeline is fitted for, who makes it through the pipeline. All those things have a racial dynamic to, as well as a gender dynamic to them, and different identity dynamics to them. So there's, you know, maybe a pipeline for jobs that has a racial component to it. I think we know that it is very much akin and aligned with the network that people have. I think there's been some research that said the network is maybe even more important than the identity factors. And so the question then becomes, well, who's in the network? Who has access to the networks? How do you get into the networks? Is there racial dynamic? Are there racial dynamics involved in that? And so, yes, I would say yes to all of what you've just said. That needs to be taken into consideration. And again, have these conversations that include these issues. And so perhaps before we're done, we can talk about some strategies that are being used elsewhere that allow people to come into the room who would not normally be in the room to have these conversations, stay in the room because it benefits not just them as individuals, but their families, and do some work in that regard.
5: I think that would be great segue into having our next section.
0: Did you know that Juneteenth is a portmanteau of two words, June and 19th? Juneteenth marks a historic milestone for all Americans. It's the day that signaled the end of legalized slavery in the United States. It's recognized as a federal holiday, and it's a landmark achievement that came in 2021 after decades of advocacy and national reflection on racial justice. Know that on June 19, 1865, Union Major General Gordon Granger arrived in Galveston, Texas to announce General Order No. 3, declaring that all enslaved people in Texas were free. More than 2 years after President Abraham Lincoln's Emancipation Proclamation had officially ended slavery in Confederate states. This day, now known as Juneteenth, Emancipation Day, Freedom Day, whatever you want to call it, it's become a profound commemoration of freedom, resilience, and the ongoing journey toward justice, because you heard it here today from my guest, Gregory Owens, that we still have miles and miles to go. What can you do for the 250th anniversary of America? Celebrate it with people of all ethnic backgrounds, support each one's cultural identities and their ethnic heritages, and also be present in the lives of your children.
5: Let me just introduce my next segment, because we do want to talk about how music takes hold of people and culture.
7: And you said early on, there is no culture where music is not kind of the mainstay there. It may be a different form of it, but music becomes something that is very much a part of the cultural reality of almost every culture that you can think of. And so what we want to think about as we look at music and look at different forms of music is that, you know, over the course of time, of course, music changes. You know, I'm growing up listening to The Temptations and Four Tops and Gladys Knight.
5: Me too.
7: And so now our daughter's listening to some other folks, including those. And so I was raised by my parents in Mount Vernon. They had 33 and a third, the vinyl, with everything from, you know, country western artists all the way through opera. And they would take my aunt, my godmother, my parents would take us down to the city, and we would go to the opera. Didn't understand a word that was being sung on the stage, but the music moved us. And so what I would hope we could convince young people is that there is more than one kind of way of dealing with music, that their music is important because of the storytelling and the narrative and the reality that it conveys about the now. What's the future look like? And then what's the past look like? And so, again, I talked about our daughter who has an old spirit. And so when we go to visit her in Arlington in D.C., she has been to the record store buying Sarah Vaughan and Brooke Benton. And the older artists, you know, one of her favorite artists is Al Green, you know.
5: Well, did you introduce her to that, or she found it on her own or in their own?
7: I think we introduced it to her. You know, my wife is an artist of her in her own regard. She writes plays. We've been to theater. So I think what Kayla got was a dose of what we hoped she would get, which is there's breadth and depth to this.
5: A masterclass.
7: Yeah. And so don't, you know, some of the songs that are my favorites would surprise you because they have.
5: Well, share one.
7: Well, there's an artist called Nelson Rangel. And he does a song called Grace. It is one of the most spiritual songs you will ever hear. And most folks have probably never heard it. There is, of course, Grover Washington Jr.'s saxophone artistry at Mr. Magic. There is an artist by the name of Peter White. This is smooth jazz now, who does a song called Soul Embrace that I really enjoyed as I went off the air when I was the night host on the radio station. If I could have played that every night, I would have, because it set me in a place where I felt like I'm at peace. And if I can introduce that sort of thing, in addition to the different music that's coming out now, I mean, there's rap and there's, you know, metal and there's rock and there's other things. But this music, in my humble opinion, that's not good for us spiritually. Sure. The words, the stories that they convey in the words, in the language, the misogynoir of treatment of women, of color, all of that that comes out in those feeds into a narrative that I'm afraid lots of young men have latched onto and have resulted in them being in situations where they have nothing good to say about women.
5: I will say it kind of desensitizes people because there are songs, I'm not really one to know the lyrics of songs. Like just know songs and I like the beat, you know, because I'm a dancer. So I love, you know, there's a beat. And then I usually sing songs with my own words. I don't know the actual word and I'll add, you know, lots of my own words. So it means what I think it means as opposed to what people are actually saying.
7: So I
5: totally get you because there's a song that I've been hearing on the radio quite frequently now. And I decided to look up the lyrics and my jaw dropped.
7: Yeah.
5: Because it's a sex scene.
7: Yeah.
5: Live and right, and maybe certain words are bleeped out, but those aren't, it's not the words itself. It's the whole action. It's the activity that the person is doing. And I'm like, am I really like liking this and dancing to it? I'm like, it's just the music. I'm like, yeah, but now I know the lyrics. I can't hear this.
7: Right.
5: But on the radio waves, it's on for, you know, in the morning, in the afternoon, and in the evening for anyone to hear it.
7: And everyone wants it, yes.
5: It's desensitizing people to you know, women and the relationship between men and women. I mean, I'm not saying that people can't hear it. I'm just saying that maybe it has its spaces where, you know, you have to go and seek it as opposed to just putting it out so I can be dancing to it. Like I'm enjoying it. And then when I hear the lyrics, I'm like, I can't anymore. It's still, you know, it traumatized me a little bit even. So
7: Yeah. Well, we went to the Palace Theater last month, in the last few months, a couple of times. First time we went because our daughter told us about this group called Lake Street Drive, I think it is. They had this song out called Hypotheticals. And I got captured by it. It's nothing like I would have listened to as a young man growing up. But the music, and then when they did a show, it was absolutely phenomenal. Nothing that I would have grown up listening to. But then a couple of weeks later, I took Terry to go see CeCe Winans. And of course, the religious aspect of our music really touches us too. And so there's a wealth, there's a depth, there's a breadth there that if we allow ourselves to, we can really kind of get into it and find out. There's a different way of doing this whole thing. There's a different way of looking through the lens at this whole thing.
5: Well, I know that at one point growing up, there was an introduction of putting labels on music so that parents would know
7: right.
5: was basically rap music, or actually at the time, yeah, it was called rap music and not hip hop. So again, it's there's something for everyone out there, I guess. Yeah. Say, let me ask you, I did look up Nelson Rangel. Grace is one of Nelson Rangel's most beloved uplifting instrumental tracks. It is the standout title track from his 1995 album Destiny.
7: Right.
5: According to Rangel, the song is inspired by the concept of extending free, unmerited love and favor.
7: Right.
5: And giving and receiving grace makes the road ahead easier in complicated times, and these be complicated times.
7: They do. And it's an easy crosswalk for me. Even back in the day when I was on the radio, there was something that resonated about that song long before I became a deacon. And so now it resonates because, you know, of what you just said, there is something about that song that touches me spiritually.
5: Oh, well, we can talk about music forever, but I did say at the on the other end, we would go into what good actions that can be taken,
7: right.
5: Strategies that can be done. So to help Black men, Black fathers, I'd like for you to share that information, but yeah. Also weave into who the mentors are for who are the mentors? How do you become a mentor? That type of knowledge would be great.
7: Yeah, let me start with the mentoring first and then back our way into the rest of the question, if you don't mind. Yeah. I think anyone who has a willing heart, who is interested in helping another person, in this case, we're talking about young Black men, who is willing to be trained, because to presume that because you have a good intention that you know what to do. There are about six different stages to mentoring. And if you don't know what those four to six stages are, there's a good possibility that you won't be able to be as effective as you are, as you would like to be. And so, and for me, the biggest barrier to our mentoring adventure, if you will, was that people didn't want to be trained. They figure, I have a good heart. I'll just go out here and I'll connect with them. And they run up against all sorts of issues for young men and young women which caused them to back out of it. And there's nothing worse than saying you're going to mentor someone or form a relationship with them of any sort, and then realize this might be harder than I thought. I can't do this. So you've got to be willing and able to go through, and training doesn't last forever, but it is an opportunity to introduce us to what mentoring is, the history behind mentoring, the promising strategies. And for Black men, the science and the literature is a bit different than it is coming out of those standard mentoring programs that say the one-on-one approach is best. Because Big Brothers Big Sisters talks about bigs and littles, kind of the one-on-one, at least they did. But for Black men, if you recruit us in groups, as opposed to our reality is one of community and communalism. And so, you know, this rugged individualism where I can do this by myself, there's a cultural component to that that's not consistent with how we have experienced.
5: Pulling yourselves up by your own bootstraps kind of thing, right?
7: Yeah, that's not the narrative that most of us grew up with, and probably still not the narrative now if you look at what's going on. So if you're going to establish a mentoring program, you've got to be culturally congruent. What do I mean? Know that if you're going to recruit Black men, try and recruit a group of Black men. Go to a fraternity. Go to a social group and try and recruit more than one. If you're going to try and recruit more individuals to be mentors, try and do dyads. And in that fashion, no one feels unduly put upon, but also you have an opportunity to expose a young man to more than one personality in terms of people who are trying to help them. So that's what I would say about mentoring in the short. Because mentoring can go on a long time. You may never reach stage four, or some people, you know, say there's six stages. Uh-huh. You may never get to the point of where somebody really doesn't need a mentor anymore. When I was doing the work, we found out that in the Big Brothers Big Sisters world, there were mentors who were 80 and 70 years old. So, and we know that you can put together a mentoring program in corporate America because that's how people advance and move up, right? And that in many ways keeps people from getting into the network because of gender, you know, issues and bias and stereotypes and who's in and who's out. But if you do it right, you can do a wonderful thing. So let me back into the first part of your question there, which was some promising strategies. Now, I'm going to be as transparent as I can be with you. I have gone through trauma-informed training and invested a lot of time in that. And I am convinced that the work of Dr. Sean Ginwright that takes us into healing is the next iteration of that, because there are communities where it's not an episode of trauma that you're dealing with. It is a lifetime experience for people who are never getting out of trauma. Mm-hmm. So it's a 24/7 experience for them. What you can't use the same approach. And so as we, on the 20th at Macedonia, I'm going to be doing a workshop on that, connecting the healing-centered engagement work that Dr. Sean Ginwright talks about in his work, which I was credentialed in as soon as I retired. I got my credentialing in that as a practitioner. And more recently, the work of the Othering and Belonging Institute, you may be familiar with John A. Powell. John Powell used to be at The Ohio State University, used to run the Kirwan Institute, did a lot of geomapping and a lot of work around race and ethnicity. And what Powell has said is that if you can establish universal values, let me give you one. Every child should be safe. I can't think of anyone except someone who's very ill wouldn't, you know, kind of co-sign that. All right, so now how does that play out in terms of our values, right? Because now we've established a great big value. What does that look like? And how do you co-create that with the very people that you say you want to keep safe? Because we tend to create things and then give them to people. That's what evidence-based programming was. Somebody developed this idea, which may have been great for where they were, like MST in South Carolina, but it didn't work in the South Bronx as well.
5: Say that one more time. MST?
7: Multisystemic therapy. It was an evidence-based program that was used all over the country. When they tried it in the South Bronx, there was a component to it where the therapist was allowed to just come into people's homes. Mm. People in the South Bronx weren't, you can't just come into my home. You know, we're eating, you know, my spouse just got home.
5: You don't know your neighbors in New York.
7: You don't know who you are, right? So it didn't work the same way. And so, you know, so how do you begin to bring a framework that says to people who are under constant toxic stress, here's a different way of going through life that takes you beyond your trauma and into well-being, healing, freedom, and justice. So it requires us to do some things that I want to talk about on the 20th. And then the transformative work of John Powell really says, okay, now we've got these universal values. Who's in the room to co-create that? because I think everyone who's listening to this would honor every child needs to be safe.

0: And I think if we really began to, interrogate this, we've experienced othering. We've experienced it when we felt like we shouldn't be in the room because it's not safe physically, spiritually, psychologically. And there's a lot of othering going on now, isn't there?
1: Oh, yes.
0: There's those people are eating dogs. There's those people are stealing your jobs. There's those. That's the demonizing and dehumanizing that's going on right now.
1: Not competent.
0: Absolutely.
1: With degrees, they're not competent.
0: The whole notion of meritocracy and who's entitled because they're smarter than, all of that is othering and breaking us. And so I want to kind of introduce people to what John Powell is saying or different strategies to deal with that. So if I can combine what Jen Wright and Powell are saying, it's a different worldview. It's a different way of doing work. It's not a program model. It is a different way of thinking about this work and the people that we're here for.
1: Well, thank you for that. I mean, I wanted to let you speak because I'm just shaking my head up and down. Yeah, yeah. I had ideas and thoughts, of my personal life. Maybe we'll get into some of that during the open discussion. But for us to have the open discussion and for us to maybe delve more into some of the aspects you said, maybe there's even some questions for people. And the person I know who can ask really good questions is our producer of Rave Talks. He's going to join us now. That's Garrett Roche. Hello, Garrett. Can you hear us?
2: Hello. Good evening, Kimberly and Greg. I can hear you loud and clear.
0: Excellent.
1: Everyone hears your voice in the intro and the outro. Is there anything that Greg had mentioned that you want to add to or ask a question about? This would be a good time. We don't have to. I just wanted to ask you because we were also going to talk about our fathers ourselves. But if there was anything questions you had about what he said, this would be the time to ask them.
2: I would just like to touch on and say that I resonated with where there's more to fathering than just child support, where there's a human bond there with the father and the child and a closeness that's been lost across the line to an extreme amount in our society. And there's such a disconnect between fathers and sons.
1: I didn't have my father growing up. And so as I was growing up, I didn't think I was never a father's, they have a father's daughter, a daddy's girl, I guess is the terminology. I was never a daddy's
2: right.
1: girl. So having my father in my life made it seem very, okay, non-committal. It didn't matter to me, but I didn't know until I grew up and I became, had a relationship with my father, an African-American male who grew up in the South and, but was a little bit different and similar there. I think a lot of people break the stereotypical molds. We just never hear about those men and yet they exist, where he didn't go to school because he didn't have shoes. And sometimes he didn't have the money to get to school, or he was afraid of something that was at school, but it wasn't like he didn't want to learn. He would take books and kind of like, what's his name? Frederick Douglass, how he taught himself to read. He would like hide places and get books and read on his own. So for him, it was like he got help by other people helping him, seeing that this was a young boy who really wanted to be engaged. How can I help him without making him feel bad that he doesn't have shoes or he doesn't have, a certain thing? Because I know that in certain communities, you have to look a certain part. And if you don't look a certain part, then, we don't want to have anything to do with you. And we put stigmas on you. So I just wanted to say that was part of what I wanted to add, that I grew up without my father, and yet later in life, my father grew up, so to speak, grew into what you were saying a little bit, Greg, if you want to even mention more about that, without having, I wouldn't even say he didn't have the mentorship, because he even had the mentorship. He got into church, and at 72 years of age, the church in Orlando, they had the largest Baptist church there. He was a member, and the pastor, or I think that's what they're called there, he was part of the pastor's circle. And so that was his mentor. And it was a man, no matter what your skin color is,

0: you celebrate. So there are so many things taking place, events taking place in June to honor the 1969 Stonewall riots and celebrate LGBTQ plus identity culture and the ongoing fight for equal rights worldwide. Greg, Owen, thank you so much for being here. What is a right act that you think a listener or viewer could engage in?
1: Thank you so much again for having me. Kimberly, it's a pleasure to meet you. Garrett, and I look forward to further conversations. I think there are a couple of things. One, be willing to be vulnerable. Be willing to be flexible. And be willing to be open to difference. That takes a lot of hard work. You can't get to it if you're too busy. And so one of the strategies that comes out of Gen Rights work is to break the habit of being busy and get back into the ancient nature of flow. Mm. Flow is ancient. Water flows around rocks to get to where it needs to be. We want the rocks to do what we want them to do. If we are less invested in our to-do list and more invested in who do I need to be today, I think that some of these issues around connecting with fathers, which is a connectivity issue, about mentoring, which is a connectivity issue and relationship building issue, we can work on those. So again, thank you for the opportunity. And I certainly wish you all the very best as I see you in the future doing all the great work.
0: Thank you so much. Both Gary and I are shaking our heads for those who are
2: watching. Wow, wonderful words. Thank you, Greg.
0: I think this was a great show. It should be longer. There's so many more things that we could talk about. We can go into music. We can go into your family. There's such a beautiful family that you have. So I'm not going to say this is the end. I'm going to say this is, we're going to do part two or the next part next time. But until then, thank you for my guest. Thank you for my positivity partner here, Garrett and Greg. And thank you for listening. I'm Kimberly Irwin, your host, and this is Race Talks. And see you, LBJ. Love, booty, joy.
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2: Hello and welcome to the better weather for Friday, June 19th. Local early morning temperatures range from 57 degrees in Tannersville to 65 in Red Hook. Regional average soil temperature is 65 degrees. Pollen will be medium, air quality will be good. Today will be on the warm side, dew points in the mid-50s. It will be mostly sunny with a high of 80 at 4 p.m. Overnight temperatures dip to 58 degrees. Saturday will be a little windy, but sunny with a high of 78 degrees.